0: And Israel had, what, Jacob, whose name was changed to Israel, had 12 sons. And one of those sons was named Judah. And that's where the term Jew comes from. So we need to understand that the covenant that God made with Abraham, Isaac, and Jacob went on through the generations. And that was the blessing that God gave to Abraham, to Isaac, and to Jacob. And one of the things, Shelley, we talked about on Monday, that a covenant given in ancient days showed a relationship. There was something that was established in that vow or in that promise, like the marriage vow, as is like a covenant. We make a
1: Yes.
0: covenant with one another. And as humans, we break our promise.
1: Yes.
0: We don't follow through with our promise. But we need to know the Lord, and we need to know that He is a covenant-keeping God, that when God promises something or says something, He doesn't go back on His word. His promises are yea and amen, and He will fulfill all that is written in the scriptures, whether we believe it or not.
1: That's a great security that we have, that God is a covenant-keeping God. And I'd like to summarize all these covenants by reading a portion of Psalm 105, beginning at verse 6. O seed of Abraham, his servant, O sons of Jacob, his chosen ones, he is the Lord our God. His judgments are in all the earth. He has remembered his covenant forever, the word which he commanded to 1,000 generations. The covenant which he made with Abraham and his oath to Isaac. Then he confirmed it to Jacob for a statute, to Israel as an everlasting covenant, saying, to you I will give the land of Canaan as the portion of your inheritance. So this is an unconditional covenant that God is going to fulfill completely because God commanded it, and his commands are, as you said, yea and amen in the Messiah. So another unconditional covenant we find again given to the Davidic kingdom through the person David. And if you want to look with us at the Davidic covenant, turn with us to 2 Samuel chapter 7, beginning at verse 10. 2 Samuel 7, beginning at verse 10. I'm reading from the New American Standard. I will also appoint a place for my people Israel, and will plant them, and they may live in their own place and not be disturbed again, nor will the wicked afflict them any more as formerly. Even from the day that I commanded judges to be over my people Israel, and I will give you rest from all your enemies. The Lord also declares to you that the Lord will make a house for you. When your days are complete and you will lie down with your fathers, I will raise up your descendant after you, who will come forth from you, and I will establish his kingdom. He shall build a house for my name, and I will establish the throne of his kingdom forever. I will be a father to him, and I will be a son, and he will be a son to me. When he commits iniquity, I will correct him with the rod of men and the strokes of the sons of men. And my loving kindness shall not depart from him, as I took it away from Saul, whom I removed from before you. And your house and your kingdom shall endure forever before me. Your throne shall be established forever. Now we know on a very natural, practical basis, this has reference to Solomon, but the prophetic view, of course, is the Davidic kingdom. And of course, who's coming to rule and reign? The greater David, whose name, of course, is Yeshua, Jesus.
0: And what's very important, Shelley, is that there are two promises that are forever. Could you read them?
1: The throne. You're talking the are you referring to the one from Psalms or the Davidic kingdom?
0: What you just read,
1: Well,
0: Shelley.
1: I just read from let's go back to 2 Samuel chapter 7. This is the prophetic word about the Davidic kingdom and that David will rule on that kingdom. I will be a father to him. Your house and your kingdom shall endure forever, and your throne shall be established forever.
0: So this is an eternal promise that has to do with Israel and its descendants, because David came out of the loins of Abraham, Isaac, and Jacob. And it's really important to see that, because then we begin to understand when we read a newspaper or hear a report on the news about Israel or the fighting of the land. The church never took away from Israel this eternal promise. And so we need to ask the Lord to open up our eyes that we might pray for his purposes. Because when God gives a covenant or a promise, Shelley, there's an eternal purpose that sometimes we do not understand. And we see that this throne and this nation will have this promise forever.
1: Yes.
0: The Lord wrote that, and when something is written, it will be done.
1: Yeah. In line with that, Janie, the Word of God says Israel is an everlasting nation. So it goes hand in hand with what you just said.
0: Right. And if you're a Christian and listening, if you read Revelation, the names on the gates are the 12 tribes of Israel, and also the 12 apostles,
1: right,
0: who were all Jewish.
1: Amen.
0: So there's something that we need to learn through these teachings that we might begin to pray for unsaved Israel, for the Jewish people to come to the knowledge of Yeshua, Jesus, as their Messiah and King.
1: Amen.
0: And David is, he was the king of Israel after the heart of God, but King David is yet to come, who
1: Amen.
0: Will rule and reign forever.
1: Going on with the Davidic kingdom, we read in Psalm 89, I want to start with verses 3 and 4. I have made a covenant with my chosen. I have sworn to David, my servant, I will establish your seed forever and build up your throne to all generations. In the same Psalm 89, look with me to verse 28. My loving kindness I will keep for him forever, and my covenant shall be confirmed to him. So I will establish his descendants forever and his throne as the days of heaven. Continuing on in Psalm 89, let's look at verse 33 to 37. But I will not break off my loving kindness from him, nor deal falsely in my faithfulness. My covenant I will not violate, nor will I alter the utterance of my lips. Once I have sworn by my holiness, I will not lie to David. His descendants shall endure forever, and his throne as the sun before me. It will be established forever like the moon, and the witness in the sky is faithful. Junie, this is such incredible promises, and our people, unfortunately, for the most part, don't understand, but God is going to fulfill every promise in these covenants, and Israel will fulfill their ultimate call that God has called them to.
0: And it's very sad too, Shelley, that the church,
1: yes,
0: doesn't understand the covenants that God made with Israel that are eternal, that are without
1: unconditional,
0: unconditional,
1: and irrevocable.
0: And irrevocable.
1: Yes.
0: Because when God makes a promise, his promises are yea and amen.
1: Hallelujah. Father, we thank you, Lord. Thy word is truth, and the truth shall set us free. Thank you that you're a covenant-keeping God, and thank you that you made a covenant with Abraham, Isaac, Jacob, and David.
0: And pray, Lord, that our people understand to begin to pray for the eyes of Israel to be open to Jesus.
1: Yes.
0: In Yeshua's holy name.
1: Amen.
2: 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Until next time, the Lord bless thee and keep thee. 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
1: Praise the Lord. This is David Middleton welcoming you to the Doers of the Word radio program where we're teaching you the uncompromised Word of God. And we're talking about what the Bible says you must do. When we talk about this word must, it is the Greek word DEI, which we would pronounce die, number 1163 in the Strong's. And this word must means necessary as binding. It's translated must. It's also translated ought to in the New Testament. Now, when we talk about something that's necessary, it is essential, it is unavoidable, it is required, it must be done. The root word of this word die is deo, which means to bind in the New Testament. And so this is necessary as binding. If something's binding, it ties something together. It obligates by duty. It puts under oath or legal obligation. So this particular word, must die, which is very important as you see these scriptures. It tells us the things that you and I must do. It means something that we must do, something that's necessary as binding, that's required, that's essential, that's unavoidable, that ties us together under oath and a legal obligation because of God's spiritual law that does govern all things in our covenant relationship that we've come into. You and I must do these things. They're necessary, they're required, they're essential, they tie us together with Him, they're unavoidable, they're legally binding according to our legal obligation under the covenant relationship that we have with God. Now we've seen from Acts 16:30 where it says, "What must I do to be saved?" The Philippian jailer had to do these things, which was to believe on the Lord Jesus Christ, and you shall be saved. We saw in John chapter 3, in verse 3, and 5, 6, and 7, where it speaks about those who must be born again, and then we have a physical birth, and then there's a spiritual birth, born from above, which is born again. Again means from above, and the word must is necessary as binding. There's no other way to come into relationship with God, but you and I must be born again. Acts chapter 4, verse 12, no other name whereby we must be saved except the name of Jesus. He is the only way. Also, we saw many scriptures about prophetic things that have happened or must come to pass. We saw in Matthew 16:21, speaking of Jesus, that he must go to Jerusalem and be killed. In John 3:14, that he must be lifted up on the cross and be made sin as a serpent. In John 20, verse 9, that he must rise from the dead. In Acts 3:21, whom heaven must receive till the times of restitution of all things. In Acts 17 and verse 3, we see that Jesus must have suffered and rose from the dead to accomplish the redemption. In Luke 24:44, all things must be fulfilled as written in the law, the prophets, and the Psalms. In Revelation, verse 1, the things that must come to pass. In Revelation 4:1, the things which must be hereafter. All these things are necessary. They're essential, they're required, and they will be accomplished. In Matthew 24:6, the wars and rumors of wars must come to pass before the end. Mark 13:10, the gospel must be first published among all nations. In Revelation 20, verse 3, Satan must be loosed a little season after being bound those 1,000 years. In Revelation 22, 6, it speaks of those things which must shortly be done. Now, looking at the scriptures that talk about the things that you and I must do, since we see that all these scriptures talk about things that are necessary, essential, unavoidable, required, and absolutely come to pass. In Exodus chapter 18, verse 20, we see the Bible says that thou shalt teach them ordinances and laws, and shalt show them the way wherein they must walk, and the work that they must do. Therefore, there is a way which you and I must walk in, and a work which we must do. In Numbers 23 and verse 26, here we see where Balaam answered and said to Balak, "Told I not thee, saying, all that the Lord speaketh, that I must do." All that the Lord speaks, you and I must do. We saw in Luke 2:49 that Jesus said to his parents that he must be about his Father's business. You and I are to be about the Father's business as well. In Luke 4, verse 43, here's where Jesus said, "I must preach the gospel to the other cities." You and I must preach the gospel to everybody that we can get in contact with. In Luke chapter 19, verse 5, at Zacchaeus' house, I must abide at thy house. And he goes on in verse 9 and 10, declaring that this day salvation has come to thy house. He was following the leading of the Lord. You and I need to follow the leading of the Lord. Acts chapter 1 and verse 16, the scripture must be fulfilled about Judas. What was spoken about Judas came to pass. In Acts chapter 9, speaking of Paul, it was told him what he must do, that he was going to have to preach the gospel, and that he would be suffering many things. And we saw in verse 16 that he said, I'll show him how great things he must suffer for my name's sake. And that's exactly what happened. In Acts chapter 19, in verse 21, Paul said that he must see Rome. He had to fulfill and carry out God's plan for his life. In Acts 23, verse 11, he must witness at Rome. In Acts 27, verse 24, he must be brought before Caesar. In Acts 10, verse 6, speaking about Cornelius, where Peter was going to come and tell Cornelius and those Gentiles what they must do in order to be saved. We see this particular word used. Necessary is binding, essential, unavoidable, required. Now in Luke chapter 18, in verse 1, where we were concluding the last broadcast, we see that the Word of God says, And he spake a parable unto them to this end, that men ought always to pray and not to faint. Here the word ought to is the word, same word for must. So it says that men must always pray and not to faint. That means you and I have a responsibility. It's necessary, it's binding that we pray. It's essential. It's unavoidable. You and I are the house of prayer, and you and I must pray and not faint. In John chapter 4 and verse 20, it says, Our fathers worshipped in this mountain, and you say that in Jerusalem is the place where men ought to worship. Again, the word ought to is for must, where men must worship. That was during the time of the Old Testament, because that's where the presence of God was. But now in the New Testament, he's not in the temple made with hands any longer. He's now come to dwell in us, and every one of us can worship in whatever place we are. In verse 24, he goes on and says, God is a spirit, and they that worship him must worship him in spirit and in truth. Now, in this day, you and I must worship him in spirit and truth. You can't just worship him however you want. You've got to worship him in spirit and in truth according to the Word of God. In John chapter 9, verse 4, Jesus said, I must work the works of him that sent me. While it is day, the night cometh when no man can work. You and I must work the works of God as well. We've got to do what God has commanded us to do. It's our responsibility. In Acts chapter 5, in verse 29, Peter and the other apostles answered and said, We ought to obey God rather than men. Remember, the word ought to here is the word for must, same word. We must obey God rather than men. It is necessary as binding. It's essential. It's unavoidable. It's required. We must obey God rather than men. You can't compromise. You've got to be a God pleaser, not a man pleaser. In Acts chapter 14, in verse 22, here's where he says, confirming the souls of the disciples and exhorting them to continue in the faith, and that we must through much tribulation enter into the kingdom of God. Here it says that you and I must through much tribulation. Much tribulation, that's pressure, because every one of us, we're going to go through the pressure. So you must through much tribulation, not that it overcomes you, you're going to go through it, to enter into the kingdom of God, which is the rule and the reign of God. In Acts chapter 15, in verse 5, there rose up certain of the sect of the Pharisees, which believed, saying that it was needful to circumcise them and command them to keep the law of Moses. The word needful here is this word for must. Here it's translated needful. He said they were saying that they must be circumcised and they must be keeping the law of Moses. Of course, that was false. The fact was that they were not to keep the law of Moses and they were not to be circumcised physically, because now we walk in the New Testament and circumcision is of the heart and we keep the law of the New Testament, not the law of the Old Testament. In Acts chapter 20, in verse 35, he says, I've showed you all things, how that so laboring you ought to, that's the word must, you must support the weak, and to remember the words of the Lord Jesus, how he said, it is more blessed to give than to receive. That tells us the fact that you and I must support the weak, and we must be givers. We must be looking to give out rather than to want to receive. In Romans chapter 8 and verse 26, likewise the Spirit also helpeth our infirmities, for we know not what we should pray as we ought. The word ought is the word must. We know not what we should pray for as we must. That tells you that you and I must pray effectively. He says, but the Spirit itself maketh intercession for us with groanings which cannot be uttered. That's referring to praying in the Spirit, praying in tongues, allowing the Holy Spirit to pray through you with the prayer language that you get once you receive the Holy Spirit to dwell on the inside of you. So here it's important. He says that the Holy Spirit comes to help us because we know not what we should pray for as we must. You and I must pray accurately and effectively. So we're going to pray with our understanding according to the Word of God, and we're going to pray with our spirit, releasing what the Holy Spirit would pray through us. So this is why you must have your prayer language, so that the Holy Spirit can make intercession through you. And He's going to pray according to the will of God. In Ephesians chapter 6 and verse 20, he says, for which I am an ambassador in bonds, that therein I may speak boldly as I ought to speak. Ought to, same word, means must. He said he was an ambassador in bonds. You and I are an ambassador, remember, for the Lord Jesus Christ. And you and I have a responsibility to preach the gospel. He said that I may boldly speak as I must speak. You and I are to speak the gospel, speak the word of God boldly. Colossians chapter 4, verse 3, he says, with all praying always for us, that God would open unto us a door of utterance to speak the mystery of Christ, for which I am also in bonds, that I may make it manifest as I ought to speak. The word ought to, again, must. He there had a responsibility to that speak forth the mystery of Christ, that he was in bonds, and he said he must speak this. In Colossians chapter 4, verse 6, the Bible says, let your speech be always with grace, seasoned with salt, that you may know how you ought to answer every man. The word ought to, again, is must. You and I must know how to answer every man. That's why we got to get the word in us, so we know what to speak forth. In 1 Thessalonians chapter 4, and verse 1, furthermore, then we beseech you, brethren, and exhort you by the Lord Jesus, that as you have received of us how you ought to walk, same word, must walk, and to please God, so that you would abound more and more. For you know what commandments we gave you by the Lord Jesus. You and I are to follow the commandments of God, the laws that God has given us in the New Testament, and you and I must walk and please God and abound more and more as you obey the commandments of the Lord. We're going to talk more in the next broadcast on this subject. God bless you. In closing, are you looking for a New Testament church? We teach and preach the uncompromised Word of God with in-depth teaching, bringing forth scripture after scripture on subject after subject. I also minister healing and deliverance to all who have a need. I minister continual deliverance and healing, doing whatever it takes until a person is set free. I've seen the Lord heal cancer, heart problems, diabetes, blindness, deafness, dumbness, seizures, eliminate tumors, and bring forth healing from all kinds of sickness and disease. We've seen believers delivered from mental problems such as schizophrenia, depression, panic attacks, anxiety, fears, learning disabilities, and breaking inherited generational curses. I invite you to visit Jesus is Lord Outreach Center. Our services are Sunday at 10 a.m. and 6:30 p.m. and Wednesday at 7 p.m. The church is located at 2955 West Fairmount Avenue, just west of I-17 and Indian School. For more information, please call 602-279-5212.
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0: Every time Jesus performs a miracle, God's glory is put on display, but there's more going on. Today on Truth for Life, Alistair Begg shows us two miracles that revealed Jesus' compassion for the hurting and the lost, even those who are often overlooked. We're looking at the opening verses of Luke chapter 7.
1: Well, we looked yesterday at Jesus in terms of his humility, seeing him as a humble servant. And we want to look today at Jesus in his compassion, if you like, seeing him as a compassionate shepherd, keeping in mind what we've said so far, namely that the great issue is to be in Christ and having been placed in Christ, to become like Christ and like him here this morning as we think in terms of compassion. We stopped at the 17th verse. In the section that follows, we discover that John the Baptist, that is John, who had been so clear in pointing to Jesus as the Lamb of God, is actually apparently having second thoughts. And he has called two of his disciples to him. There you will read in 18 and 19. And he is dispatching them to the Lord Jesus to ask him what appears to be a very strange question. He wants them to go and just check with Jesus, are you the one who wants to come, or should we be looking for someone else? If you examine his preaching, it was very straightforward. It was about destruction, it was about wrath, it was about fire, it was about judgment. It was all good stuff. It was very striking and very clear. And now as he is observing the ministry of Jesus, what he's finding is that the notes that he has sounded seem so strangely silent in the preaching of his master. That Jesus himself seems actually to be on about something entirely different. And all the things that John had said, you know, the axe is already at the root of the trees, the fire is already kindled for burning. I says, well, I don't see any trees getting chopped down. And I don't see the fire blazing the way I expected it. No, because you see, John the Baptist had to learn, and we have to learn too, that the coming of the kingdom of Christ was not in this early instance in spectacular and dramatic victories over the powers and authorities of political forces and so on. But in actual fact, the coming of the kingdom of God was being seen in works of mercy. That it was in the compassion of Christ that this great transforming impact was being felt throughout

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2: And even killed. Now that's the environment, okay? Centurion, strong, in control, running his household, ready for every challenge, and here he is. And in his house, one of his servants, you will notice, interestingly, whom in verse 2 we're told his master valued highly. This is an interesting centurion. Interesting on a number of fronts, but this one true. There is a centurion servant. And he would come down in the morning, as it were, and he would have said to one of the other people in his house, "How is Gaius this morning? How is Gaius, my servant?" I just invented his name, Gaius. One of the most common names in the Roman Empire, I believe. A bit like Fred or Joe. "How is Gaius this morning?" "Well, there's no obvious change in him, I'm afraid." "No, dear. In fact, he's sick and about to die." Then look at this interesting little phrase at the beginning of verse 3. The centurion heard of Jesus. The centurion heard of Jesus. Doesn't that just pique your interest? Now, you don't want to go off on these things because all that we need is in the Bible and nothing has been left out that we need. But it is interesting, isn't it? Just as he heard of Jesus. We don't know how he heard of Jesus. But what he heard of him obviously was of importance, because having heard of Jesus, he sent some elders of the Jews to him. This is a clever chap. He didn't get to be a centurion, you know, just by falling out of his bed. No, he says to himself, "Now, Jesus, Jewish, me, not Jewish. How about I get some elders of the Jews and I'll send them, your religious folks, you're in his camp. Could you please go and represent me to him?" That's what's happening. The centurion heard of Jesus. He sent some elders of the Jews to him, asking him to come and heal his servant. Where did he get this from? Where do you get this faith from? How does a man have such faith? This is amazing. If you don't think it's amazing, Jesus thought it was amazing. He actually says so. So he sends them. He's clear about the objective. As a soldier, he should be. This is what we're going to do, and this is how we're going to do it. And so they come to Jesus, and look at how they plead. And they plead earnestly in verse 4, and they plead on the basis of patronage. They're completely wrong, but nevertheless, this is their approach. "Jesus, we'd like you to come to this man's house, because he actually loves our nation and has built our synagogue. Therefore, he's done a lot of stuff for us, so why don't you do something for him?" It's not uncommon in Christian circles today to try and build into the lives of people on the strength of patronage. But actually, that is not going to cut it. And indeed, while he was still far from the house, the centurion sent friends. First, he sent the religious elders. Now, the word may have come back. We don't know what the distance was. They're boasting about you, boss. They're saying, "This man loves our nation. This man built our synagogue. This man is a big shot." And they're appealing to Jesus on the strength of all the things you've done. "Oh," he says, "that wasn't what I had in mind at all. Hey, come here. Let's get a couple of my friends and go down there and clean this act up for me, will you?" So the friends come down. And the friends come down with a very different message. Lord, it's a good start, isn't it? "Lord, don't trouble yourself. I don't deserve to have you come under my roof. That's why I didn't even consider myself worthy to come to you." You see, when grace grips a man or a woman, we come to Christ on bended knee. We may present ourselves in business, in academics, in athletics, in military matters, on the

0: strength of our stars and our stripes. But when we come to Christ, we come face down. And the centurion understood what the religious Jews could not get. Why? Because Pharisees always come to Jesus on the strength of how well they're doing. That's why the boy would not come into the party. For all these years, he says to his father, I have slaved in your house, and you never even gave me any kind of party. But this son of yours, who made a hash of things, has come back up the road, and look at all this singing and look at all this dancing. You see, Pharisees will never understand such compassion, never understand such mercy. That's why we will never then be the conveyors of such mercy, till we understand that it is with mercy and with judgment my web of time he wove, and I, the dews of sorrow, are lustered by his love. And Jesus steps forward, responding now to this entreaty. And we're told in verse 9 that Jesus was amazed. The humility of the man is wonderful, isn't it? Notice how he introduces himself. For I myself am a man under authority, not of. Prepositions matter, not only when you're playing Scrabble. For I am a man under authority. I'm able in my limited sphere to say you can go and another can come. But you, Jesus, you can actually say to disease, go and it will go. Now say it, Jesus. For my servant's sake. And when Jesus heard this, he was amazed at him. And turning to the crowd that was following him, he said, I've never found such great faith, even in Israel. And then the man who had been sent returned to the house and found the servant well. That's so wonderful. I'd love to have been there for that, wouldn't you? Especially the first group that came back, taking credit for it all, you know? Well, if we hadn't gone down there in the first instance, I'm sure not. Yeah, oh, shut up, please. Please, just go and go get yourself a donut. Let me just make three observations. Observation number one, the prophecy of Simeon in this instance is being fulfilled. What is the prophecy of Simeon, says someone? You have to go back to chapter 2. Simeon, remember, the ancient man in the temple, takes the child Jesus in his arms, and he prophesies over him. And part of what he says of this child in his arms, he says he is a light for revelation to the Gentiles. And people say, well, I wonder what that's going to mean. Well, here we've discovered part of what it means, right here in the home of the centurion. That's observation number one. Observation number two, Jesus does not draw insider-outsider distinctions even when confronted with the possibility of potential defilement. He doesn't draw insider-outsider distinctions when confronted with the possibility of defilement. What do you mean? It was a defilement for a Jew to go into the home of someone who was a Gentile without the necessary preparations. But Jesus apparently was quite prepared to make the journey as necessary. And the third observation is that we find in this little incident two essential requirements for receiving true blessing. Number one, deep humility. Number two, a steadfast faith in Jesus. We have to turn to our next incident, leaving behind the question, what kind of faith did this man have? Did he have faith only to believe that Jesus could heal his servant? Or did he come to faith in Jesus himself as not only the one who would heal his servant of physical disease, but also who would cleanse his evil heart from sin? We're going to have to wait until eternity to find out. But I have him on my list to look for early on in my experience of heaven. I'll be wandering around going, has anyone seen the centurion from Luke chapter 7? Jesus was so kind to him. Now to the second one, and we've got very little time left, but it's a briefer account of Jesus' compassion. Soon afterwards, verse 11, Jesus went to a town called Nain. This is another sad home, 6 miles southeast of Nazareth, a day's journey from Capernaum, which is where we've begun in verse 1 of this chapter. Archaeologists, we're told, have found tombs in the rocks along the roads leading to Capernaum, and particularly around the eastern gate of this little village. Now, the sounds of sadness would have been present from the dawn of that morning. Many of her friends, that is the widow, would have had gathered outside her home. The plaintive songs from the flutes, the cymbals, would have reminded the lady, even before she got out of her bed, what the day held for her. This was the saddest of all days. And once again, in this little incident, the focus, like before, is not so much on the healing as on the centurion's faith. And here, not so much on the raising of the dead son as it is on the compassion of Christ for the woman in her need. She is a woman, first of all. She is a widow. Therefore, she has no husband. And now she is sonless. Isn't that what he says? So this is the end of the line for her. She is the epitome of the poor. We say the poor, is that significant? Well, I think it is, because we're back at our pivotal verse in Luke 4. The Spirit of the Lord is on me because he has anointed me to preach good news to the poor. There couldn't be anybody poorer than this lady. She has now no means of protection or provision. Few openings for such a woman in this kind of environment. From a human perspective, she now faces sadness, loneliness, and the end of the family line. Her predicament is well understood by the community. Hence, Luke tells us that a significant crowd, a large crowd, had come along with Jesus, and there was a crowd that had gathered, a large crowd had gathered from the town and was with the lady. They were there as a sign of mutual support. Poor woman, she's a widow, and now she's lost her only son. It's a bit like the experience of Naomi, as it's recorded in Ruth, isn't it? And all of the potential bitterness that floods in upon her. Interestingly, in this incident, there's no request. Nobody's sending anybody to do anything. No one has the idea. Why don't we get Jesus involved in this? No, the events are unfolding as per routine. And then we read in verse 13, when the Lord saw her, his heart went out to her. Seems that he saw her before he heard her. We would expect this of a compassionate shepherd, wouldn't we? Because Luke also tells us that in relationship to crowds, when Jesus saw the crowds, he was moved with compassion, not simply because the crowds made him feel a certain way, but because when he looked at them, he saw them as sheep without a shepherd. Just like when you sit at a football game, and you look at, you're at one end zone, and you look down to the other end zone, and you see all of these people, all whom the Bible says will stand before the bar of God's judgment and give a reckoning for their lives. At least once in a while, if there is anything of Christ in us, we must have been moved with compassion. But is it not true that depending on our social status and our background, when we see people who are in a mess, often a mess of their own making, we may be a lot quicker to the methodology of John the Baptist than to the compassion of the Lord Jesus. Now look at that. I can't believe. Can you believe somebody's like that? Look at that. You're looking at yourself apart from the grace of God. At one time we were foolish and disobedient, without God and without hope in the world, by our very nature. All of the sins of humanity wrapped up in our evil hearts. The fact that we never gave rein to them all is only an indication of God's amazing grace to us. And when the Lord saw her, his heart went out to her. And he said to her, hey lady, don't cry. She didn't know that he saw her, but he did. Into the extremity of this little lady's life comes Christ, the compassionate shepherd. And Luke tells us that he halts the progression of the coffin to the grave. He's halting the tragic progression to the grave. Halting the tragic progression to the grave. He's doing, you see, what no one else can do. He's doing what Buddha never did and never could, because he is in the grave. He's doing what Muhammad could never accomplish. He's doing what only he who is the resurrection and the life could ever do. He halts the tragic progression to the grave. This is who Jesus is. This is why he's revealed to us in all of his power and in all of his authority. And this is what makes his compassion all the more magnificent, that somebody as vast in his resources would stoop to the level of this, to some no-named woman in her miserable circumstances on a routine day as she buries her only boy. Who really cares ultimately? Oh, the people come for a while, as they do at funerals, and they'll send little notes for a while, but she's going to live with this for the rest of her life. And into the middle of all of that, Jesus comes and speaks. Don't you wish that you could have seen the eyes of the people, first as he touches the coffin, and Luke says, and those carrying it stood still. Young man, I say to you, get up. The dead man sat up and began to talk. Why? Because he speaks, and listening to his voice, new life the dead receive. And notice, here's the key to this whole thing. And Jesus gave him back to his mother. That's compassion. He says, listen, your mother needs you still. Now, don't get all hung up on how Jesus spoke to the dead and everything else. He's the Lord of life and death. He possesses power over the invisible sphere of the spirit world to which the soul goes. He, of all people, is able to call back that which is apparently gone. He is the only one who could do it, and he did it. And the fellow looked up, and I guess he just said to his mom, hey. And she said, hey, I'm glad to have you back. Observations 5, they go like this. 1. Unlike others, Jesus doesn't simply comment on the great enemies of mankind. He overcomes them. Sin and sickness and death. 2, he hears the cries of the sorrowful. And he knows your heart. And he knows your cries. 3, he's the loving comforter. He's the victor over death. He's the reuniter of separated dear ones. 4, what he did here, he will one day do for all the faithful in a final perfect form. And 5, he will bring full and final comfort on that day, raise all his people, reunite us with our loved ones and all who have died in him.
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21: Good day, it's Father Tom, and I am glad to be with you today. You know, yesterday I spoke about Isaiah 35 and that the wilderness and the desert would shout with joy and bring forth flowers, remember? And then we left here and the showers were pouring down upon us. It was pouring rain. I said, hallelujah. This is what we need in the Holy Spirit. This is what we need in the Holy Spirit, that there would be showers and poured out rain, because we are in absolute need of the Holy Spirit. And one of the symbols of the Spirit of God is rain. Rain. Water is life in the Holy Land. Water is life for us. We cannot live without water. I want to tell you, in these hot days, you better be drinking water, because you will get dehydrated. You better be drinking water, because you will get dehydrated, because you will be sweating and perspiring. Water is so important. Water is so important. And when we left here yesterday, I tell you, the heavens opened. The heavens. And I said, oh yes, Lord, we're having revival glory. This is what we need, that it would continue to pelt. It would continue to pour out upon us at the Holy Rosary, to go to the ends of the earth, not only to the Holy Rosary, because Jesus said, go ye therefore, make disciples of all nations, that from this little place God would send out missionaries to preach the gospel of Jesus, to preach the power of God. Not only Jesus loves you, but the power of God, that God is not impotent. He heals the sick. He raises the dead. He opens the eyes of the blind. He hears and answers prayer. Let me tell you this. This is our God. This is our God. This is our God. We're doing the 35th chapter of Isaiah. The wilderness and the empty place shall be glad, and the desert shall rejoice and blossom as the rose. Why? Because of water. It shall blossom abundantly and rejoice with joy, and it will sing. The glory of Lebanon shall be given to it, and the excellency of Carmel and Sharon. And they shall see the glory of the Lord and the excellency of our God. Remember what I said. Lebanon and Carmel and Sharon were lush gardens. And this is what's going to happen in the wilderness. And then it says, strengthen your weak hands and confirm your feeble knees. How is this rain going to fall on us, this rain of the Holy Spirit? How is it going to happen that in the midst of the drought, in the midst of the drought, we raise our hands unto God in worship. We raise our hands unto God in praise. We get on our knees and say, oh God, I need you. When I'm on my knees, I am humbling myself. Oh yes, strengthen your weak hands. Confirm your feeble knees, and say to those that are of a fearful heart, be strong, fear not. Behold, your God will come with vengeance. Your God will come with recompense. He will come and save you. Do you have a weak heart today? Is your faith so weak that, you know what, you couldn't even lift up an ounce? I'm telling you what the Bible says today. Be strong. Not in your own power, but in the power of God. As it says in the 6th chapter of Ephesians, draw your strength and your power from the living God. You do not have to be strong in yourself. I am not strong. I'm broken. I'm weak. But I draw my strength from the living God. There's nothing that I have that I can give you other than what He gives me. Oh yeah, sometimes I know what it meant. You know, somebody said, fear not, and the only thing I had was fear. And someone said, be strong, and the only thing I had was weakness. But then there comes a point that you're either going to break or have faith. There comes a point in your life that you're either going to break or have faith. And you know what? Why should we break when the living God is with us? Why should we break when he who said, I will never leave you nor desert you? Why should we break when his word says, when you are the weakest, then you are the strongest, because you depend upon me. Oh, I know what it is to fear. I know what it is to be weak, but I know what it is to trust God too. But you see, I'm not going to tell you I'm an expert in trusting God, because I'd be a liar. I have to keep on relearning that. I have to keep on relearning that trust God. I have to relearn that he's always, always faithful. It's not always easy. Especially, as I said, when there are no stars in your sky, and it's dark, and the moon is gone, and the only thing you see is the black abyss. It's very difficult to trust God, but you know what? You either break or trust. And breaking is not an issue. Breaking is not an issue. I must trust him. Even as I walk through the valley of the shadow of death, I fear no evil, for thou art with me. So what do? Strengthen your weak hands. Confirm your feeble knees. Get on your knees and raise your hands and start worshiping him. Worship him. Worship him. Worship him. But I don't feel like it. That's right. That's why you've got to do it, because your praise and your worship will get you out of this ditch. Your praise and your worship will get you out of this fear. Your praise and your worship will get you out of this weakness. Your praise and your worship will get you out of the nervous breakdown that you don't need to take. That's right. Even if it's a whisper, I praise you, I bless you, I worship you. Better for you to go, hallelujah! I thank you, Lord! Oh God, things are so dark, but I'm going to praise you in the darkness. Hallelujah! Because does not the Bible say in Psalm 139, darkness is not dark to thee? Oh yes. Does not the scripture tell us that? And I will tell you this, my friends, no one has the patent on trusting God. At every bend in the road, when we have to trust him, it's always the same. It's an experience that I have to trust. And sometimes it's very difficult, because all odds seem to be against me. Notice what I said, seem to be against me. I know what it is to be between trapezes. He flies through the air with the greatest of ease. That daring young man on the flying trapeze. Oh, it's so easy to hold on to the bars of the trapeze as you fly through the air. But when you let go of the trapeze and you've got to wait for the next one, and you're in midair and there's no net. Oh, I know the feeling. I know the feel. I know it. I know it. I didn't read about it. I didn't study about it. I've lived it. I've lived it. Trapeze, I tell you, I've been in the middle of the air. I don't know how long, and then, you know, I'm waiting for the trapeze, and oh, mamma mia, it's so... But you know what? God is never late. He's just not on my time. He is never late. He's just not on my time, you see. And he knows how to bring us through. But you've got to strengthen those weak hands and make firm those feeble knees. Got to raise your hands, you know. Never mind the Red Sox. You've got to raise your hands for Jesus. You've got to strengthen those knees for Jesus. He'll see you through. He'll see you through. Then the eyes of the blind shall be opened, and the ears of the deaf shall be unstopped. Then the lame shall leap as a deer, and the tongue of the dumb will sing in the wilderness, and the wilderness shall break forth with waters and streams in the desert. Here we go again. The wilderness, the desert, breaking forth with life. But you see, your heart is a desert. My heart is a desert. My heart is the wilderness. Your heart is the wilderness. And what we need is the streams of living water. As I said yesterday, we left this place and the rain was pouring down. I love it. I love it. I love that kind of rain. People say it's so hard to drive in, then pull over. I love when that rain's fallen. It's so beautiful because I always think that this is what we need in the Holy Spirit. That's what I think. We left here yesterday and there was a cloud. There was a cloud. I said, oh, we need the cloud of glory. That's what we need, the cloud of glory. The cloud that led them by day and the pillar of fire by night. We need that cloud of his holy presence. We need to be filled with that rain from heaven. I tell you. That's the only thing that's going to make the desert jump and bring forth fruit. You know, the church is in a hard, hard place. Last week, the Catholic Church, they threw over 100, 200 tombstones. This week, they stole the relic of the true cross. I wonder what's going to happen next week. And I wonder what God's trying to tell us. And we don't want to listen. The week before, there was a young priest, or not too young, that got caught in a place, a stop zone, supposedly indicted about sexual misconduct. The week before, there was something else. I tell you, the church is in the desert. I tell you, the church is in the desert in Boston. And you know what we need? We need the rain. We need the unction of the Spirit. We need the Holy Ghost. We need to walk by faith. I'm not gloating over these things, but I know they will continue to happen because God is trying to get the church's attention. You know, when things keep on happening to me, God tries to get my attention. There's something he wants to teach us. He just doesn't allow these things to happen without us learning something. He allows it to happen so that we would repent and that we would learn and our hearts would be changed. That's why he does it, at least allows it. I believe that. You read Hebrews, talks about the discipline of the Lord, that the Lord disciplines those whom he loves. Now, you know what? This week they stole the relic of the true cross. I wonder what's going to happen next week. Because you know what the church needs is what I need. The outpouring of the Holy Spirit. We don't need church as usual. We need God to do something to opening the eyes of the blind and the ears of the deaf. Unstopping the ears of the deaf. Doing great signs and wonders and miracles. Not only forgiving sins. You see, we had confession last night. You know, we don't wait for the archdiocese to say, you know, you're going to do confessions during the week. We do them. Last night, lots of people went to confession. You know, because if there's a need to go to confession. No one has to tell me we need to have confession. Because you know what? That's the way it is. You go see Father, what's Father's name? I know his name so well. Father Jim in Lynn, his confession before every Mass. You know? Has confession before every Mass. You know, I don't need the Archdiocese to tell me we need an extra day for confession. You want to know why? Because I'm a priest. And I'm a sinner. And I know I need confession. And I need to go to confession. And if I need it, the people need it. So yeah, it's like, what's God trying to teach us? I'm telling you, the Catholic Church, the Protestant Church, the Orthodox Church, we're all in dryness. We're all in the desert. Strengthen your knees! Raise your hands! Worship Him! We need to see the eyes of the blind being open. I'll tell you, I've seen it. I've seen it. I've prayed with people blind and they see. I've seen it. I've seen it. Hallelujah. I pray for multiplication. I've seen and heard the deaf hear. I've seen it in front of me. I've seen it. I've seen the lame walk and jump up. I've seen it. But not without the outpouring of the Holy Spirit. Not without the rain of the Spirit of God. Not without the showers that drench us. And that happens through worship. That's how it... I've seen it. I've seen it. I've seen it. And you know what? I'm not satisfied. I'm not... I want to see more. I want people to rejoice. I want people to be healed. I want people to come and say, I had cancer and my operation was canceled because my cancer is gone and it's no longer my cancer. He took it on the cross. I've seen it. I've seen it. I've seen it. I've seen it. I've seen it. That's why we're having this revival glory. We're going to heaven on earth. We want to see. But there's no seeing anything without the rejoicing and the praising of God and the strengthening of our knees and the raising of our hands and praising God in the midst of our darkness. I'll tell you, in the midst of our darkness, we praise God, not in the midst of the light. I told you what happened with the Israelites. The Israelites, they're on one side of the Red Sea. They hear the Egyptians coming. They're in the desert. You can hear them coming. The chariots are coming. The Egyptians are coming, and the Israelites are before the sea, and the sea is before them. And they're saying to Moses, we hate you. We hate you, Moses. You brought us here, and we hate you. We ate in Egypt. We had 3 square meals in Egypt. And God said to Moses, tell the people to shut up, to be silent. And stretch out your hand and start walking. And as he stretched out his hand with that rod and started to walk, the sea started to open. But isn't it funny? When they're on the other side, Miriam is playing her tambourine. She's playing her tambourine. And they were praising God on the wrong side of the sea. They should have been praising God when the river was there, when the Red Sea was there, and when the Egyptians were coming and saying, we know you're faithful, Lord! We know you're faithful! But they're just like us, aren't they? Aren't they? Let's be honest. How many of us praise God when the sea is in front of us and the Egyptians are in back of us? When the bill collectors are in back of us and they're going to take away our home? How many are jumping around praising God? No, we wait for God to take us out of the predicament. Hallelujah! You're a faithful God. I tell you, those who praise him in the midst of the darkness see the light. Those who praise him when the Egyptians are coming, they see the victory. It's time to strengthen your hands and your knees and start praising God the way he deserves to be praised, because he is the Lord. He is our God. He is wonderful, and he will get you through because he's the Lord. Do you understand me? I know you might not have any hope, but your hope is not in me. Your hope is in Jesus. You might not have any hope, but your hope is in Jesus. In Jesus alone. And he will get you through. He will get you through. He will get you through. Do you hear me today? Do you hear me? It's time to raise your hands. It's time to exalt in the Lord. It's time to praise his holy name. What's today? The 13th of July, we'll be praising God at the Holy Rosary at 4 o'clock. 4 o'clock, praising God at the Holy Rosary. 4 o'clock. And tonight we have Mass at 7:30, and then we continue with the adoration of the Blessed Sacrament. 4 o'clock tonight, we'll be praising God. Yes, getting ready for the revival glory. Getting ready for the revival glory. Getting ready for the revival glory. I'm telling you, this is when we praise him. And I'm just as to blame as you. Do you think I praise him when the sea is in front of me and the Egyptians are in back of me? That's the hardest thing in the world to do. I need to do that, not only you. We're all so weak. And God has so much patience with us. Isn't he wonderful? That the Lord has so much patience with us, that his patience endures forever, that his mercy endures forever. There's no one like the Lord. There's no one like the Lord. There's no one like the Lord. There's no one like the Lord. Oh, my Lord. I don't understand how we are so slow to learn. We are so slow to learn. So slow to learn. Today at 4 o'clock, you want to join us at the Holy Rosary in Winthrop? It's the 13th of July. Come and join us as we worship him. We'll be praising his name, strengthening our hands and our feeble knees, you know. Praying for the outpouring of rain, the rain of the Spirit. Oh, we need it in the church. I need it in my life. I need it in my life. I don't know about you. I need it in my life. I cannot live without it. I have people coming to me from all around the world. They call me up. They are in the deepest of the deep depression because people are dying. People have cancer. Babies are sick. What can I do but pray the prayer of faith in the name of Jesus? Yeah, I get calls at all times. These poor people. That's all I can say is these poor, poor people. They have to come to me, you know? They have to come to me. Where they should be getting it in their own hometown. How much do you want the Holy Spirit? Baby, I am so desperate. Jesus said, and these are the last words of Jesus in the Acts of the Apostles. Listen to them. You shall receive power when the Holy Spirit comes upon you. And you shall be my witnesses in Jerusalem, Judea, Samaria, throughout all the ends of the earth. And signs like these shall follow those who believe. They shall lay hands upon the sick and they shall be healed. They shall cast out demons. they shall handle snakes and they shall not be harmed. And that happened to St. Paul in Malta, the last chapter of the Acts of the Apostles. When you're on mission, you don't have to worry about snakes. But don't play around with snakes when you're not on mission, because you'll be dead. Father, I ask for the outpouring of the Holy Spirit. I ask that the Spirit of God would breathe upon your people. I ask, God, that those that are in the deepest pit, that you would let them know that Christ is deeper still. I ask you, Lord, to give them the grace to raise their hands and to strengthen their knees. I ask you, Lord, to give them grace to praise you, even if it's in a whisper. I ask you, God, to bring them through, bring them through, bring them through. I ask for the showers of rain, rain, rain, rain. The Spirit of God would come upon them in a mighty way. And I pray for the Archdiocese of Boston, that we would learn what God is trying to teach us, because this week they stole the relic of the true cross. Let's see what's going to happen next week. God has his hands on the Archdiocese of Boston, and he won't let us go. Here's something he has to teach us, and I believe it's about rain. Rain. My theme song is not rain, rain, go away, come again some other day. No, my theme song is let it rain, let it rain, let it rain, let it rain, let it rain, let it rain, let it rain, let it rain, let it rain, let it rain. The former and the latter rains coming together. The angel of the Lord declared unto Mary, and she conceived of the Holy Spirit, behold, the handmaid of the Lord, let it be done unto me according to thy word. Hail Mary, full of grace, the Lord is with you. Blessed are you among women, and blessed is the fruit of thy womb, Jesus. Holy Mary, Mother of God, pray for us sinners, now and at the hour of our death. Amen. And the Word was made flesh and dwelt among us. Hail Mary, full of grace, the Lord is with you. Blessed are you among women, and blessed is the fruit of thy womb, Jesus. Holy Mary, Mother of God, pray for us sinners, now and at the hour of our death. Amen. And I want to also tell you, I really need to hear from people, because we have to pay our bills. So would you help us? Father Tom, Post Office Box 602, East Boston, Mass. 02128. Father Tom, Post Office Box 602, East Boston, Mass. 02128. And we're having Revival Glory. Don't miss it. Heaven on earth, we need it, because we're going to be strengthening our hands and our feeble knees, and we're going to be worshiping God, because God is worthy. Jesus is Lord! Hallelujah!
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7: For God so loved the world that he gave his only begotten Son, that whoever believes in him shall not perish but have eternal life. 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
1: Hello and welcome to Radio Family Rosary. I'm your host, Lucas Townsend, on this Wednesday, July the 1st. 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
2: Please join us in praying the glorious mysteries of the Most Holy Rosary. In the name of the Father, and of the Son, and of the Holy Spirit, Amen. I believe in God, the Father, the Almighty, creator of heaven and earth, and in Jesus Christ, his only Son, our Lord, who was conceived by the Holy Spirit, born of the Virgin Mary, suffered under Pontius Pilate, was crucified, died, and was buried. He descended into hell. On the third day, he arose again from the dead and ascended into heaven. He is seated at the right hand of God the Father Almighty, and from there he will come again to judge the living and the dead.
3: I believe in the Holy Spirit, the Holy Catholic Church, the communion of saints, the forgiveness of sins, the resurrection of the body, and life everlasting. Amen.
2: Our Father, who art in heaven, hallowed be thy name. Thy kingdom come, thy will be done, here on earth as it is in heaven.
3: Give us this day our daily bread, and forgive us our trespasses, as we forgive those who trespass against us. And lead us not into temptation, but deliver us from evil.
2: Hail Mary, full of grace, the Lord is with thee. Blessed art thou amongst women, and blessed is the fruit of thy womb, Jesus.
3: Holy Mary, Mother of God, pray for us sinners, now and at the hour of our death. Amen.
2: Hail Mary, full of grace, the Lord is with thee. Blessed art thou amongst women, and blessed is the fruit of thy womb, Jesus.
3: Holy Mary, Mother of God, pray for us sinners, now and at the hour of our death. Amen.
2: Hail Mary, full of grace, the Lord is with thee. Blessed art thou amongst women, and blessed is the fruit of thy womb, Jesus.
3: Holy Mary, Mother of God, pray for us sinners, now and at the hour of our death. Amen.
2: Glory be to the Father, and to the Son, and to the Holy Spirit.
3: As it was in the beginning, is now, and ever shall be, world without end. Amen.
2: The first glorious mystery, the resurrection of our Lord Jesus Christ from the dead. Mother of our divine Savior, we pray the Holy Spirit will lead and guide our seminarians to a life of holiness and sanctity, serving your Son. Our Father who art in heaven, hallowed be thy name. Thy kingdom come, thy will be done, here on earth as it is in heaven.
3: Give us this day our daily bread, and forgive us our trespasses, as we forgive those who trespass against us. And lead us not into temptation, but deliver us from evil.
2: Hail Mary, full of grace, the Lord is with thee. Blessed art thou amongst women, and blessed is the fruit of thy womb, Jesus.
3: Holy Mary, Mother of God, pray for us sinners, now and at the hour of our death. Amen.
2: Hail Mary, full of grace, the Lord is with thee. Blessed art thou amongst women, and blessed is the fruit of thy womb, Jesus.
3: Holy Mary, Mother of God, pray for us sinners, now and at the hour of our death.
2: Hail Mary, full of grace, the Lord is with thee. Blessed art thou amongst women, and blessed is the fruit of thy womb, Jesus.
3: Holy Mary, Mother of God, pray for us sinners, now and at the hour of our death. Amen.
2: Hail Mary, full of grace, the Lord is with thee. Blessed art thou amongst women, and blessed is the fruit of thy womb, Jesus.
3: Holy Mary, Mother of God, pray for us sinners, now and at the hour of our death.
2: Hail Mary, full of grace, the Lord is with thee. Blessed art thou amongst women, and blessed is the fruit of thy womb, Jesus.
3: Holy Mary, Mother of God, pray for us sinners, now and at the hour of our death. Amen.
2: Hail Mary, full of grace, the Lord is with thee. Blessed art thou amongst women, and blessed is the fruit of thy womb, Jesus.
3: Holy Mary, Mother of God, pray for us sinners, now and at the hour of our death.
2: Hail Mary, full of grace, the Lord is with thee. Blessed art thou amongst women, and blessed is the fruit of thy womb, Jesus.
3: Holy Mary, Mother of God, pray for us sinners, now and at the hour of our death. Amen.
2: Hail Mary, full of grace, the Lord is with thee. Blessed art thou amongst

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2: Forgive us our trespasses, as we forgive those who trespass against us. And lead us not into temptation, but deliver us from evil. Amen.
3: Hail Mary, full of grace, the Lord is with thee. Blessed art thou amongst women, and blessed is the fruit of thy womb, Jesus.
2: Holy Mary, Mother of God, pray for us sinners, now and at the hour of our death.
3: Hail Mary, full of grace, the Lord is with thee. Blessed art thou amongst women, and blessed is the fruit of thy womb, Jesus.
2: Holy Mary, Mother of God, pray for us sinners, now and at the hour of our death. Amen.
3: Hail Mary, full of grace, the Lord is with thee. Blessed art thou amongst women, and blessed is the fruit of thy womb, Jesus.
2: Holy Mary, Mother of God, pray for us sinners, now and at the hour of our death.
3: Hail Mary, full of grace, the Lord is with thee. Blessed art thou amongst women, and blessed is the fruit of thy womb, Jesus.
2: Holy Mary, Mother of God, pray for us sinners, now and at the hour of our death. Amen.
3: Hail Mary, full of grace, the Lord is with thee. Blessed art thou amongst women, and blessed is the fruit of thy womb, Jesus.
2: Holy Mary, Mother of God, pray for us sinners, now and at the hour of our death.
3: Hail Mary, full of grace, the Lord is with thee. Blessed art thou amongst women, and blessed is the fruit of thy womb, Jesus.
2: Holy Mary, Mother of God, pray for us sinners, now and at the hour of our death. Amen.
3: Hail Mary, full of grace, the Lord is with thee. Blessed art thou amongst women, and blessed is the fruit of thy womb, Jesus.
2: Holy Mary, Mother of God, pray for us sinners, now and at the hour of our death.
3: Hail Mary, full of grace, the Lord is with thee. Blessed art thou amongst women, and blessed is the fruit of thy womb, Jesus.
2: Holy Mary, Mother of God, pray for us sinners, now and at the hour of our death. Amen.
3: Hail Mary, full of grace, the Lord is with thee. Blessed art thou amongst women, and blessed is the fruit of thy womb, Jesus.
2: Holy Mary, Mother of God, pray for us sinners, now and at the hour of our death. Amen.
3: Hail Mary, full of grace, the Lord is with thee. Blessed art thou amongst women, and blessed is the fruit of thy womb, Jesus.
2: Holy Mary, Mother of God, pray for us sinners, now and at the hour of our death. Amen.
3: Glory be to the Father, and to the Son, and to the Holy Spirit.
2: As it was in the beginning, is now, and ever shall be, world without end. Amen.
3: O my Jesus,
2: forgive us our sins, save us from the fires of hell. Lead all souls to
3: the third glorious mystery, the descent of the Holy Spirit upon the apostles and our Blessed Mother. Mother of wisdom, we pray the wisdom of Christ will be with all vocation directors in their role as teacher, guide, and mentor. Our Father who art in heaven, hallowed be thy name. Thy kingdom come, thy will be done, here on earth as it is in heaven.
2: Give us this day our daily bread, and forgive us our trespasses, as we forgive those who trespass against us. And lead us not into temptation, but deliver us from evil.
3: Hail Mary, full of grace, the Lord is with thee. Blessed art thou amongst women, and blessed is the fruit of thy womb, Jesus.
2: Holy Mary, Mother of God, pray for us sinners, now and at the hour of our death. Amen.
3: Hail Mary, full of grace, the Lord is with thee. Blessed art thou amongst women, and blessed is the fruit of thy womb, Jesus.
2: Holy Mary, Mother of God, pray for us sinners, now and at the hour of our death.
3: Hail Mary, full of grace, the Lord is with thee. Blessed art thou amongst women, and blessed is the fruit of thy womb, Jesus.
2: Holy Mary, Mother of God, pray for us sinners, now and at the hour of our death. Amen.
3: Hail Mary, full of grace, the Lord is with thee. Blessed art thou amongst women, and blessed is the fruit of thy womb, Jesus.
2: Holy Mary, Mother of God, pray for us sinners, now and at the hour of our death.
3: Hail Mary, full of grace, the Lord is with thee. Blessed art thou amongst women, and blessed is the fruit of thy womb, Jesus.
2: Holy Mary.

0: Hail Mary, full of grace, the Lord is with thee. Blessed art thou amongst women, and blessed is the fruit of thy womb, Jesus.
1: Holy Mary, Mother of God, pray for us sinners, now and at the hour of our death. Amen.
0: Hail Mary, full of grace, the Lord is with thee. Blessed art thou amongst women, and blessed is the fruit of thy womb, Jesus.
1: Holy Mary, Mother of God, pray for us sinners, now and at the hour of our death.
0: Hail Mary, full of grace, the Lord is with thee. Blessed art thou amongst women, and blessed is the fruit of thy womb, Jesus.
1: Holy Mary, Mother of God, pray for us sinners, now and at the hour of our death. Amen.
0: Hail Mary, full of grace, the Lord is with thee. Blessed art thou amongst women, and blessed is the fruit of thy womb, Jesus.
1: Holy Mary, Mother of God, pray for us sinners, now and at the hour of our death.
0: Hail Mary, full of grace, the Lord is with thee. Blessed art thou amongst women, and blessed is the fruit of thy womb, Jesus.
1: Holy Mary, Mother of God, pray for us sinners, now and at the hour of our death. Amen.
0: Glory be to the Father, and to the Son, and to the Holy Spirit.
1: As it was in the beginning, is now, and ever shall be, world without end. Amen.
0: O my Jesus,
1: forgive us our sins, save us from the fires of hell. Lead all souls to heaven, especially those most
0: in the fourth glorious mystery, the Assumption of Our Blessed Mother into Heaven, Body and Soul. Singular vessel of devotion, we pray our seminarians will be filled with courage and fortitude when facing struggles and difficulties. Our Father, who art in heaven, hallowed be thy name. Thy kingdom come, thy will be done, here on earth as it is in heaven.
1: Give us this day our daily bread, and forgive us our trespasses, as we forgive those who trespass against us. And lead us not into temptation, but deliver us from evil.
0: Hail Mary, full of grace, the Lord is with thee. Blessed art thou amongst women, and blessed is the fruit of thy womb, Jesus.
1: Holy Mary, Mother of God, pray for us sinners, now and at the hour of our death. Amen.
0: Hail Mary, full of grace, the Lord is with thee. Blessed art thou amongst women, and blessed is the fruit of thy womb, Jesus.
1: Holy Mary, Mother of God, pray for us sinners, now and at the hour of our death.
0: Hail Mary, full of grace, the Lord is with thee. Blessed art thou amongst women, and blessed is the fruit of thy womb, Jesus.
1: Holy Mary, Mother of God, pray for us sinners, now and at the hour of our death. Amen.
0: Hail Mary, full of grace, the Lord is with thee. Blessed art thou amongst women, and blessed is the fruit of thy womb, Jesus.
1: Holy Mary, Mother of God, pray for us sinners, now and at the hour of our death.
0: Hail Mary, full of grace, the Lord is with thee. Blessed art thou amongst women, and blessed is the fruit of thy womb, Jesus.
1: Holy Mary, Mother of God, pray for us sinners, now and at the hour of our death. Amen.
0: Hail Mary, full of grace, the Lord is with thee. Blessed art thou amongst women, and blessed is the fruit of thy womb, Jesus.
1: Holy Mary, Mother of God, pray for us sinners, now and at the hour of our death.
0: Hail Mary, full of grace, the Lord is with thee. Blessed art thou amongst women, and blessed is the fruit of thy womb, Jesus.
1: Holy Mary, Mother of God, pray for us sinners, now and at the hour of our death. Amen.
0: Hail Mary, full of grace, the Lord is with thee. Blessed art thou amongst women, and blessed is the fruit of thy womb, Jesus.
1: Holy Mary, Mother of God, pray for us sinners,
0: Hail Mary, full of grace, the Lord is with thee. Blessed are you among women, and blessed is the fruit of thy womb, Jesus.
1: Holy Mary, Mother of God, pray for us sinners, now and at the hour of our death. Amen.
0: Hail Mary, full of grace, the Lord is with thee. Blessed art thou amongst women, and blessed is the fruit of thy womb, Jesus.
1: Holy Mary, Mother of God, pray for us sinners, now and at the hour of our death.
0: Glory be to the Father, and to the Son, and to the Holy Spirit.
1: As it was in the beginning, is now, and ever shall be, world without end. Amen.
0: O my Jesus,
1: forgive us our sins, save us from the fires of hell. Lead all souls to heaven, especially those in most need of thy mercy.
0: The fifth glorious mystery, the coronation of our Blessed Mother as Queen of Heaven and Earth. Holy Mother, Gate of Heaven, shine your heavenly light upon all religious in your maternal care. Our Father, who art in heaven, hallowed be thy name. Thy kingdom come, thy will be done, here on earth as it is in heaven.
1: Give us this day our daily bread, and forgive us our trespasses, as we forgive those who trespass against us. And lead us not into temptation, but deliver us from evil.
0: Hail Mary, full of grace, the Lord is with thee. Blessed art thou amongst women, and blessed is the fruit of thy womb, Jesus.
1: Holy Mary, Mother of God, pray for us sinners, now and at the hour of our death. Amen.
0: Hail Mary, full of grace, the Lord is with thee. Blessed art thou amongst women, and blessed is the fruit of thy womb, Jesus.
1: Holy Mary, Mother of God, pray for us sinners, now and at the hour of our death.
0: Hail Mary, full of grace, the Lord is with thee. Blessed art thou amongst women, and blessed is the fruit of thy womb, Jesus.
1: Holy Mary, Mother of God, pray for us sinners, now and at the hour of our death. Amen.
0: Hail Mary, full of grace, the Lord is with thee. Blessed art thou amongst women, and blessed is the fruit of thy womb, Jesus.
1: Holy Mary, Mother of God, pray for us sinners, now and at the hour of our death.
0: Hail Mary, full of grace, the Lord is with thee. Blessed art thou amongst women, and blessed is the fruit of thy womb, Jesus.
1: Holy Mary, Mother of God, pray for us sinners, now and at the hour of our death. Amen.
0: Hail Mary, full of grace, the Lord is with thee. Blessed art thou amongst women, and blessed is the fruit of thy womb, Jesus.
1: Holy Mary, Mother of God, pray for us sinners, now and at the hour of our death.
0: Hail Mary, full of grace, the Lord is with thee. Blessed art thou amongst women, and blessed is the fruit of thy womb, Jesus.
1: Holy Mary, Mother of God, pray for us sinners, now and at the hour of our death. Amen.
0: Hail Mary, full of grace, the Lord is with thee. Blessed art thou amongst women, and blessed is the fruit of thy womb, Jesus.
1: Holy Mary, Mother of God, pray for us sinners, now and at the hour of our death.
0: Hail Mary, full of grace, the Lord is with thee. Blessed art thou amongst women, and blessed is the fruit of thy womb, Jesus.
1: Holy Mary, Mother of God, pray for us sinners, now and at the hour of our death. Amen.
0: Hail Mary, full of grace, the Lord is with thee. Blessed art thou amongst women, and blessed is the fruit of thy womb, Jesus.
1: Holy Mary, Mother of God, pray for us sinners, now and at the hour of our death.
0: Glory be to the Father, and to the Son, and to the Holy Spirit.
1: As it was in the beginning, is now, and ever shall be, world without end. Amen.
0: O my Jesus,
1: forgive us our sins, save us from the fires of hell, lead all souls to heaven, especially those who most need thy mercy.
0: Hail, Holy Queen,
1: Mother of mercy, our life, our sweetness, and our hope. To thee we cry, O righteous children of Eve. To thee we set up our sighs, mourning and weeping in this valley of tears. Turn then, most gracious advocate, thine eyes of mercy towards us, and after this our exile, show unto us the blessed fruit of thy womb, Jesus. O Clement, the beloved, most sweet Virgin Mary.
0: Pray for us, that we may be made worthy of the promises of Christ. O God, whose only begotten Son, by his life, death, and resurrection, has purchased for us the rewards of eternal life, grant, we beseech thee, that meditating upon these mysteries of the Most Holy Rosary of the Blessed Virgin Mary, we may imitate what they contain and obtain what they promise through the same Christ, our Lord.
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4: Hello, everyone. 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
5: Thank you very much for having us.
4: So on July 1st, we celebrate the feast of St. Junipero Serra, the patron of the Serra Club. Can you tell us a little bit about St. Junipero?
5: Absolutely. So Junipero Serra was a Franciscan priest born in 1713 on the island of Mallorca in Spain. He was a brilliant and renowned professor of philosophy and theology, but at age 35, he felt called to leave all that, and he really wanted to be a missionary to the New World. So he sailed to Mexico in 1948 and spent years in the Sierra Gorda missions in central Mexico. That's the interior part of Mexico, and it was the deepest reaches of this evangelization, that area. He built or founded five missions there. They're now UNESCO sites, stunning architecture, and it showed a lot of his mission of working with local peoples and their culture. And then again, at 56 years old, he set off to establish what is now we know as the famous chain of missions in Alta California. And he did all that on foot because he didn't like riding horses. And so over 15 years in Alta California, he built nine of what is now 21 missions in the mission chain along the coast. And he spent thousands of miles walking. He spent the rest of his life bringing Christ to the indigenous peoples of that area. And again, he perfected his method of evangelization by a total commitment to a mission, learning and working with local culture, and then building the community around those. He was beatified by Pope John Paul II in 1988 and canonized in by Pope Francis in 2015 in Washington, D.C., and Pope Francis felt it was important that he would be the first U.S. saint canonized on American soil.
4: That's right. I remember Pope Francis in his visit to the United States honoring Saint.
5: It was really good. So his motto or why we chose him as our patron is he's had a tireless zeal for souls. And his motto was always forward, which we still use today is our motto.
4: So the Sierra Club, it has that as its motto. What is the Sierra Club? Can you share with us a little bit about the Sierra Club and its
5: mission? So the Sierra Club started back in 1935. It really started as, you know, four business guys that were already doing business lunches, and they really wanted to help their bishop. And they also had this desire amongst themselves to work on how do they better themselves. So from there, 1935 in the Seattle area, it's grown now to a global lay apostolate. In the 1950s, it became aggregated to the Vatican, meaning that we now operate under Vatican oversight. The mission itself is threefold: to promote new priestly and religious vocations, to support and affirm the existing priests and religious, and then in doing so, as Sarans, we strive to grow in our own personal holiness. In Arizona, the Sierra Clubs, we work directly with Bishop Dolan. We work now with Bishop Bowie, the vocation director, and the Nazareth Seminary directly, wanting to drive our mission through events, relationships, and, of course, praying for vocations and anything, you know, those guys need.
4: So if our listeners are interested, what are some ways that people can get involved?
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4: Okay, so sarah-az.org, that would be S-E-R-R-A-az.org, is that correct?
5: Yes.
4: That's correct. 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
0: Ustedes han sido sanados. 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Reina Valera actualizada.

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1: Greetings, friends. Welcome to The Sound of Faith. I'm Sharon Knotts, thanking you for joining us today because we know faith comes by hearing and hearing by the Word of God. Today's message, One Nation Under God, takes us on an intriguing journey from the Mayflower Compact, the covenant made by those first settlers seeking religious freedom in the New World, to the Declaration of Independence, our nation's birth certificate, to the Constitution, the framework of our freedoms, to the capital city itself, where the proof of our Christian foundation is written in its very cornerstones and walls. This incontrovertible truth, America is one nation under God.
2: There is such a correlation between America and Israel. And I say that because there are only two nations on the face of the earth that God specifically created, and that was for his glory, for his honor, and to propagate his word, and that was Israel and America, which we read in the Mayflower Compact. Amen? So Deuteronomy 4, let's look at verse 7. And God is asking this question. This is God speaking. For what nation is there so great, who hath God so nigh unto them as the Lord our God is in all that things that we call upon him for? And what nation is there so great that hath statutes and judgments so righteous as all this law which I set before you this day? Only take heed to thyself and keep thy soul diligently, lest thou forget the things which thine eyes have seen, and lest they depart from thy heart all the days of thy life. But teach them thy sons and thy sons' sons. Amen? And we can very easily insert America here. Amen? Because what nation is there, as I've already shown you through the words of our founding fathers? Amen? What nation is like unto our nation that was established on such laws of righteousness, biblical principles and teachings of Christianity? Amen? But he's saying, you got to take heed lest you forget. And we know what the consequence is for a nation that forgets God. All nations that forget God will be turned into hell. Amen? But he said, don't forget, but teach them to thy children. But you know what? We can learn very much. We can learn from Israel's example what not to do. So turn in your Bibles to Isaiah chapter 1. Now we read in Deuteronomy, God said, don't forget, but teach your children and their children and their children and so on. But when we get to the time of Isaiah, and this is right before the nations are going to go into exile, they're going to be carried away. Amen. Their king's going to be stripped from the throne. They're going to be carried away. This is what the prophet Isaiah wrote in Isaiah chapter 1, verse 2. Hear, O heavens, and give ear, O earth, for the Lord hath spoken. I have nourished and brought up children, and they have rebelled against me. There's nothing so painful as to raise children and invest your time, your love, your wisdom, your understanding, yourself into them, and then they grow up and rebel. It breaks your heart like nothing else will. And the other side of that is what John said, I have no greater joy than to know my children walk in truth. The greatest joy is to know that your children are walking in truth, and the greatest heartache is to see that they rebel against the truth. Amen? Amen? And so this is God speaking about his children. Verse 3, the ox knows his owner, and the ass or the donkey knows his master's crib or where he gets his food, but Israel does not know. My people don't know or don't consider. Ah, sinful nation, a people laden with iniquity, a seed of evildoers, children that are corruptors. They have forsaken the Lord. They have provoked the Holy One of Israel unto anger. They are going away backward. Amen? He says, I've nourished them. I've brought them up. I've blessed them. I have poured out abundant blessings upon them. And instead of them being appreciative and grateful for my graciousness, they have rebelled against me. Look at the ox and the ass. They're the dumbest animals there are. And they're stubborn too. Amen? Dumb and stubborn. But he says, you know what? They know their masters. They know where the crib is, and that's like the feeding trough. They know where to get their food. They know who butters their bread. They know who the master is that provides all things for them. They may be dumb as an ox or dumb as an ass and stubborn as one, but they know their master. They know who feeds them. Amen. He says, but not my people, not my kids, not my children. They don't know me. It's not that they don't know me. They have forgotten me. They have rebelled against me. They were willfully ignorant. Amen. He said they are a people, a nation. They're laden with iniquity, a seed of evildoers, children that are corruptors. Because you see, as I ministered before in other messages, the law of iniquity is this bent towards evil. It's not just the specific sins. It's the tendency toward being sinful. And the big problem with the law of iniquity is that it is not stagnant, but with every generation, it gets worse. Every generation, it becomes more iniquitous. Amen. He says they go from iniquity unto iniquity. Evil workers shall wax worse and worse, deceiving and being deceived. Amen. So that's what he's saying, because here's what it boils down to, folks. And this is what we got to look at in our nation today. Sinful parents bear sinful children. And they will go deeper into sin than their parents did. They'll go greater into depravity than the generation before. And if you think this generation is depraved, what do you think the next generation is going to be that will grow up from day one with marriage being between, by that time, who knows who it'll be between? Not only two men or two women, but we've got the polygamists now standing up and saying, well, hey, I should have my right. And if we you want to hear this one? Maybe you have. Pedophiles. Specifically, men who have a very strong urge for little boys. They said that just like the homosexual, they cannot help themselves. They were made that way. So who knows what the next generation is going to be like? When children that are born now are going to grow up with that, they're going to have no reference point of what a godly marriage is. It will become so obsolete, so antiquated. They won't know what that is. Marriage is Heather had two mommies. Amen? That little book that came out in New York City about, I don't know, 20 years ago that got the ball rolling in the public school systems. Amen? So the light, Israel was created to be a light to the Gentiles. Amen? But their light went out. And they were darkened, and instead they ended up going into exile, and they went into slavery to the kings of Babylon. Amen. Turn in your Bibles with me to Matthew, the fifth chapter. Matthew 5, looking at verse 13. Jesus said, if the light in you be dark, how great is your darkness? Looking at Matthew 5, 13. You are the salt of the earth. But if the salt has lost his savor or his taste, wherewith shall it be salted? It's thenceforth good for nothing but to be cast out and to be trodden underfoot of men. Amen. You are the light of the world. A city that is set on a hill cannot be hid. Neither do men light a candle, put it under a bushel, but on a candlestick. And it gives light unto all that are in the house. Let your light so shine before men that they may see your good works and glorify your Father which is in heaven. Now Jesus is the speaker here. And look what he said. A city set on a hill cannot be hid. Now, let's understand that Jerusalem, of course, is set on a high hill. Whenever you speak about going to Jerusalem, they always say going up to Jerusalem. Amen. Going up to God's house. Let us go up. So in a literal sense, Jerusalem is on a hill. But think about this for a moment. In a very literal sense, Washington, D.C., our nation's capital, is a city set on a hill. I'm not talking about a mountain. I'm not talking about topography, the lay of the land. But in a real sense, it's a city set on a hill. Now think about this for a moment. When you're watching the news, the network news, and you'll see the reporter standing with the Capitol in the background. And what does the reporter say? Gives the report and says, "This is Sharon Knotts reporting from the hill." Don't they say that? Reporting from the hill. Sometimes they'll say Capitol Hill, reporting from Capitol Hill, but you know, a lot of times they just say up on the hill. If they're discussing and they want to make a point, maybe that the Senate met to vote on something, they'll say, "Up on the hill today, the Senate met to vote on such and such." Amen? When somebody says up on the hill, do you know what they're talking about? Don't you immediately know that they're talking about Capitol Hill in Washington, D.C., the seat of our federal government, where the House of Congress and the Senate meet to legislate the laws of our land? You know exactly what they're talking about when they say up on the hill. So Washington, D.C., the highest seat of government on the planet, it's the emblem of liberty and freedom for the whole world. It's the ideal of human government for the world. Amen. Decisions that are made up on the hill in Washington, D.C. have far-reaching powers and influence. Amen. And it is a city that is set on a hill. And Jesus said, a city set on a hill cannot be hid. Amen. And you know, if we literally examine the physical structures and buildings and monuments in Washington, D.C., we can quickly see that it is true that the United States was built upon a Christian foundation.
1: Amen. I trust you're enjoying this enlightening message about America's Christian foundation, One Nation Under God. This evidence of America's Christian foundation is rich, abounding, and incontrovertible. The founding fathers and framers of the Constitution were Bible believers. Yet today, these facts are being disputed and even redacted from our history books. The de-Christianization of America is causing her godly foundation to crumble under the weight of atheism and evolution, abortion, homosexuality, same-sex marriage, and racial hatred. The founding fathers warned God's judgment would come upon this nation if we were ever to abandon our faith in God and the Bible. Friends, that day has come. Scripture says every nation that forgets God shall be turned into hell, and it would be foolish to think that America is the exception. Jesus said a city set on a hill cannot be hid. Washington, D.C. is a city set on a hill. Our Capitol building is called the Hill, the highest seat of government on the planet, the emblem of liberty and freedom, the ideal of human government. Decisions made on the Hill have far-reaching powers and influence. And when we examine the physical buildings and monuments in Washington, we quickly see they are inscribed with scriptures and petitions to God. The voices of her founders still speak today in the city that cannot be hid. One Nation Under God will take you through the Christian facts of America's founding. It can be ordered on CD for a love gift of $10 or more for the radio ministry. 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
1: Praise the Lord. This is David Middleton welcoming you to the Doers of the Word radio program, where we're teaching you the uncompromised Word of God. We're talking about what the Bible says that you must do. In talking about what we must do, the word must in the Greek, number 1163 in Strong's, means necessary as binding. It's DEI, which we would pronounce die. This, when we talk about being something that must be done, necessary as binding, it's essential, it's unavoidable, required. It's something that ties us together, obligating us by duty. It were put under oath and legal obligation to carry it out. So, because of God's spiritual law governing all things and our covenant relationship with Him, you and I must do what He says. It's necessary, it's required, it's essential, it ties us together with Him, it's unavoidable, it's legally binding, and it's our spiritual legal obligation under our covenant relationship with God. We've talked about out of Acts 16:30, what must I do to be saved, which was to believe on the Lord Jesus Christ. That's the only way. In John chapter 3, in verse 7, Jesus said, you must be born again. Again means from above. You and I must have a spiritual birth to be right with God. In Acts chapter 4, verse 12, there's no other name given among men whereby we must be saved. All of us must call on the name of Jesus. We saw many things prophetically which had to happen or must still come to pass. In Matthew 16:21, Jesus must go to Jerusalem and be killed, and that happened. In John 3:14, he must be lifted up on the cross to be made sin, and that happened. In John 20, verse 9, he must rise from the dead, and that happened. In Acts chapter 3, verse 21, whom heaven must receive until the times of restitution of all things. And, of course, that is going on right now. Acts chapter 17, verse 3, Jesus must have suffered and rose from the dead to accomplish redemption, and he did. Luke 24, 44, all things must be fulfilled as written in the law and the prophets and the Psalms. Many have been fulfilled, and there's things that are yet to be fulfilled. Revelation 1:1 speaks of the things that will come to pass, and it uses this word must, the things that must come to pass. Revelation 4:1, things which must be hereafter. Matthew 24:6, speaking of the wars and the rumors of wars and all these things which must come to pass before the end comes. In Mark chapter 13, verse 10, the gospel must be first published among all nations before the end comes. In Revelation chapter 20, verse 3, Satan must be loosed a little season after the 1,000 years. Revelation 22, verse 6, it says the things which must shortly be done. In looking at this word must, we've been especially in the last broadcast looking at the things which you and I must do. In Exodus chapter 18, verse 20, it speaks of us being taught His statutes, His ordinances, His laws, to know the way wherein we must walk and the work that we must do. In Numbers 23, 26, all the Lord speaketh, I must do. That's what you and I must do, carry out what God says. In Luke chapter 2, verse 49, it speaks of Jesus, how He was about His Father's business, and it uses the word that He must be about His Father's business. Well, you and I are to be about the Father's business as well. In Luke chapter 4, 43, I must preach the gospel to other cities. You and I are to preach it everywhere we can. Luke 19, 5, I must abide at thy house, because salvation came to Zacchaeus' house. You and I need to be led by the Lord to do the things He wants us to do to reach people with a message of salvation. Acts 1, 16, the scripture must be fulfilled, spoken by Judas, and it was. In Acts chapter 9, speaking of Paul in verse 6, he was told what he must do, and in verse 16 that he was going to preach the gospel and suffer many things, and that came to pass. In Acts 19:21, he must see Rome to fulfill and carry out God's plan for his life. In Acts chapter 23, verse 11, he said again, he must witness at Rome. In Acts 27, verse 24, he must be brought before Caesar. In Acts chapter 10, verse 6, speaking of Cornelius, where Peter needed to come to tell Cornelius what he must do in order for them to be saved. That's when the gospel came to the Gentiles at Cornelius' house. Luke chapter 18, verse 1, men ought always to pray and not to faint. You and I must pray and not faint. In John chapter 4, verse 24, those that worship him must worship him in spirit and in truth. You just can't worship the way you want. You must worship him according to the word of God. In John chapter 9 and verse 4, we must work the works of God while it's day. You and I have the responsibility to work the works of God. In Acts chapter 5, verse 29, we must obey God and not men. Here they couldn't compromise. They had to obey what God told them to do. And that's the same thing today. You and I must obey God and not men. Acts chapter 14, verse 22, it speaks of how they must enter into the kingdom through much tribulation. You and I will go through much pressure to enter into the kingdom, but it's something that's going to happen. You're never going to enter into the kingdom, the rule and the reign of God, unless you go through much tribulation, which means pressure. Acts 15, verse 5, they were to watch out for those who were trying to bring them into bondage, that were saying that they must be circumcised in flesh physically, when it's, of course, circumcision is of the heart, spiritually, to become a new creation. And they were also telling them that they had to keep the law. No, we don't keep the law of the Old Covenant. We keep the law of the New Testament now. In Acts chapter 20, in verse 35, it speaks of how they must support the weak and give rather than looking to receive. In Romans chapter 8, in verse 26, we know not what we should pray for as we ought. And the word ought there is must, because sometimes this word must is translated ought to in the King James. And this speaks of the Holy Spirit, who is going to operate through us as we pray with our spirit in tongues. And so he's saying, you and I know not what we should pray for as we must. That means you and I must pray accurately and effectively in order to see the job get done. This is why you need your prayer language, as you pray with your understanding according to the word, and you pray with your prayer language in tongues. In Ephesians chapter 6 and verse 20, here he said about he must speak boldly of the gospel. Colossians 4, same thing, must make manifest the gospel. He needed to speak it forth boldly. In Colossians chapter 4, in verse 6, we saw that the Bible says to let your speech be always with grace, seasoned with salt, that you may know how you ought to, that's the word must again, how you must answer every man. How we're going to be able to answer every man the way we must. It's because we get the Word of God in us. That's why you've got to spend time getting the Word of God in you, so you answer Him the way you must. In 1 Thessalonians chapter 4 and verse 1, furthermore, then we beseech you, brethren, and exhort you by the Lord Jesus, that as you have received of us how you ought to walk and to please God, so you would abound more and more. For you know what commandments we gave you by the Lord Jesus. The word ought to, again, is must. It says how we must walk and please God. So there's a way that you must walk in, and you must please God, which you can as you do His word. And in fact, you're to abound more and more as you obey the commandments of the Lord. In 2 Thessalonians chapter 3, verse 7, for yourselves know how you ought to follow us. That means must, how you must follow us, for we behave not ourselves disorderly among you. Here we see that they were walking as an example. And those that are over us in the Lord, we are to walk as they walk, as long as they're walking, of course, in line with the Word. And so we must follow the Lord and follow the example, of course, set for us as others are walking out the walk. In 1 Timothy chapter 3, in verse 15, he said, if I tarry long, that thou mayest know how thou oughtest to behave thyself in the house of God, which is the church of the living God, the pillar and the ground of the truth. How oughtest, again, is the word must. You and I must know how to behave ourselves in the house of God. So you need to have the walk of the Lord Jesus Christ and walk in the way you should everywhere you are, including in the presence of other believers. In 1 Timothy chapter 5 and verse 13, and withal they learn to be idle, wandering from house to house, not only idle, but tattlers also, and busybodies, speaking things which they ought not. The word ought is must, speaking things which they must not. You and I must not be speaking things as a busybody, or as being one as a whisperer, or a backbiter in some way. In 2 Timothy chapter 2, verse 24, the Bible says the servant of the Lord must not strive, but be gentle unto all men, apt to teach and patient. That's a servant of the Lord, that's you and I. We must not strive. We cannot get into strife, but instead we're to be gentle unto all men and be ready to teach, be patient, instructing those with meekness that oppose themselves so that they can come to the place of repentance. In Hebrews chapter 2 and verse 1, therefore we ought to give the more earnest heed to the things which we have heard, lest at any time we should let them slip. Again, the word ought to is must. You and I must give the more earnest heed to all the things that we've heard. We can't let them slip. That means it's very important for you to take hold of the things of the Word of God and to do them and carry them out consistently in your life. In 2 Peter chapter 3, in verse 11, it says, seeing that all these things shall be dissolved, talking about the end when everything's going to be burned up, what manner of persons ought you to be in all holy conversation and godliness? It talks about us. And remember the word ought to. That's the word must. What manner of persons must you be in all holy conversation? Now, the word conversation doesn't just mean talk. It means your overall behavior. You and I are to be holy in overall behavior and godliness, being a hearer and a doer of the Word of God. In Titus chapter 1, in verse 11, the Bible says about those whose mouths must be stopped, who subvert whole houses, teaching things that they ought not for filthy lucre's sake. All those that are teaching things or doing any things for money's sake, they must be stopped. Their mouths must be stopped. They were doing it back then, and they're still doing it today. They must be stopped. 1 Corinthians 15, verse 25. For he must reign till he hath put all enemies under his feet. Well, that's going on. Jesus reigns until all the enemies are put under his feet. And that means they're going to be put under his foot in the entire body of Christ, which includes you and me. In 1 Corinthians chapter 15, verse 53, for this corruptible must put on incorruption, and this mortal must put on immortality. That means you and I are going to get a glorified body, praise God. 2 Corinthians 5, verse 10 says this, for we must all appear before the judgment seat of Christ, that every one may receive the things done in his body, according to that he hath done, whether it be good or bad. That's true. We all must. It's necessary, and it will happen. All of us will appear before the judgment seat of Christ, and we are going to receive all the things that we've done in our body, whether they are good or bad. You and I must walk in a way that's good. Do the work of God. Preach the gospel. We must pray. We must worship God the way He says. We must be doing the things that God says in His Word. And remember, all of us are going to appear before the judgment seat of Christ to receive the things that we have sown. Be a doer of the Word and do the things which the Bible says you must do. Are you looking for a New Testament church? We teach and preach the uncompromised Word of God with in-depth teaching, bringing forth scripture after scripture on subject after subject. I also minister healing and deliverance to all who have a need. I've seen the Lord heal cancer, heart problems, diabetes, blindness, deafness, dumbness, seizures, eliminate tumors, and bring forth healing from all kinds of sickness and disease. I invite you to visit Jesus is Lord Outreach Center. Our services are Sunday at 10 a.m. and 6:30 p.m. and Wednesday at 7 p.m. The church is located at 2955 West Fairmount Avenue, just west of I-17 and Indian School. For more information, please call 602-279-5212.
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7: 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And to be honest with you, about 90% of my programs shock people, but this is one of the worst ones. This is Brother Mike. I'm the professional counselor at the Arizona Deliverance Center. We're downtown on 15th Avenue, just south of Osborne Road. 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You'll remember I have a Sunday morning, 9 o'clock. 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I'll send you the code and the passwords for the 3 Zoom services, which are Wednesday, Saturday, and Sunday evenings. Thursday and Friday night are our midweek services that start at 7 o'clock. Tuesday night is Ladies' Night, starts at 6:30. Once a month, we have a healing service on the fourth Friday of the month, starts at 7 o'clock. You will get to see the people get healed with your own eyes, then hear them give an invitation, and a testimony about their healing. 7 o'clock. Fourth Friday of the month. It's the real deal, folks. I wouldn't advertise it on the radio if it wasn't. AI, friends, it's taken over the planet. I'm telling you, it's going to take over religion. I'm telling you, it's taking over Christianity. Right now, multiple pastors all over the country are turning themselves into AI bots. You can call the prayer line and talk to the pastor, who will give you advice and pray with you, and it is not the pastor, it's an AI pastor. It's happening right now. Sean Bolts from Bethel Church in California, who has been documented and proven to be a fake false prophet, this guy's phonier than a $4 bill, stay completely away from the prophetic movement. It's loaded with Kundalini spirits. It's absolutely awful. Well, anyway, Sean Bolts came out with another mind-boggling revelation. AI is now listening to your gift of tongues, and it is interpreting it. That's right. ChatGPT can interpret your gift of tongues. The Greek word is glossa. If you can believe that, there's several articles about it. People are having AI interpret their prayer language. This is a true story. True story. People are saying, well, this is perfectly normal. God uses different things in different ways, so he can use AI to interpret your prayer language. Absolutely, literally, staggeringly unbelievable. Just absolutely shocking. People could get deceived and dumped into this system. Can you believe this is happening? This is not a joke. People are doing it. Thousands of people all over the country are contacting AI, speaking in tongues, and letting their AI program interpret what God is speaking to you and what you are saying. Well, the truth of the matter is ChatGPT cannot translate glossa because it is trained to translate existing language data, and it lacks the capacity to understand or interpret sounds that are not actual words or languages. Talking about known human languages. And this chatbot thing, and having it translate a non-human language, glossa, it does it by just giving you kind of a reflection. It's a creative interpretation, not a literal translation. Because the original language, glossa, does not fall under any known human language. So ChatGPT can't possibly translate it. It's just giving you a creative interpretation of it. 1 Corinthians chapter 14 says, this is Paul talking, anyone who speaks in an unknown tongue, Greek word glossa, speaks not to men but to God. So if I speak in tongues, I'm speaking directly to God. I'm not speaking to you, because Paul said, 1 Corinthians 14:2, no man understands him. However, in the Spirit, he speaks mysteries. That's the purpose of using your personal prayer life, speaking in tongues, praying in tongues. You're speaking directly to God's spiritual mysteries. 1 Corinthians 14, verse 3. He that prophesies speaks to men for edification, exhortation, and comfort. He that speaks in glossa edifies himself only. He that prophesies edifies the church. Verse 5. I would that you all spoke in tongues, but rather that you prophesied. For greater is he that prophesies than someone who speaks in glossa. Unless there's an interpreter there, Paul says, so that the church can be edified. So what Paul's saying is, using your gift of tongues to give a message to the church is unhelpful and unprofitable unless there is an interpreter there. And if there is an interpreter there, then that's the same as prophecy. So Paul's focusing on edifying the church over edifying yourself. He's not saying don't edify yourself. He's saying church edification is more important. Verse 6, brethren, if I come to you, Paul said, speaking with glossa, it won't give you any profit. It won't be any benefit to you unless I speak to you also by direct revelation, direct knowledge and prophecy, or by direct doctrine. Likewise, Paul says, verse 9, unless you speak words that are easy to be understood, who's going to understand them? You're just speaking into the air. So, Paul says in verse 13, 1 Corinthians 14, when you speak in glossa, pray that you might interpret it. If I pray in glossa, Paul says, my spirit prays, but my understanding, Greek word nous, my mind is unfruitful. Verse 15, what do we do now? What is it? What's this all about? What do we do now? Quote, I will pray with the spirit, meaning he will pray in glossa, and I will pray with the understanding, Greek word nous, I will pray with my mind. Also, I will sing with the Spirit. Translation, singing in tongues. And I will sing with the understanding also. At the Arizona Deliverance Center, we have a special worship service every Saturday at 4:30 where the people come together and they sing in tongues. They're singing in tongues, and this is for personal edification and for each individual to draw in the Holy Ghost, to draw in the anointing. And it works. You'll be shocked. If you've never seen this happen before, you can come and observe it. You don't have to participate. You can come and observe it. Saturdays at 6:30 p.m. at the Arizona Deliverance Center, 15th Avenue and Osborne Road. Very interesting educational experience. After the worship service, the GLOSA group, after this service, we have a special deliverance service, and the anointing is so high after the worship service that the deliverances from demons are effortless. Over the next hour after the worship service, the deliverances are occurring and they're effortless. The demons are just flying out of people. You can sing in tongues, and you can also sing with the understanding. What does that mean? You sing a song you know, like in the old days, they sang the old rugged cross, right? Those kinds of things. When you pray with the Spirit, you're blessing yourself. And you're giving thanks, verse 16. But the person, other people standing there, who cannot interpret glossa, they don't know what you're giving thanks about. And Paul says, verse 17, you're doing a good job giving thanks, but the other people are not edified. Verse 18, Paul says, I thank God I speak with glossa more than all of you. Paul spoke in tongues off and on all day long, 7 days a week. And as you know, he was the most anointed and powerful apostle that ever lived, and that was one of the reasons why. Verse 19, Paul said, in the church, I'd rather speak five words with my mind that I might teach others than I would 10,000 words in glossa. That's right. If I sat here for an hour speaking in tongues, what good would it do you? Because you wouldn't know what I was saying. And then Paul says, look, speaking in tongues is prophetic. And he goes back to Isaiah 28 and he quotes it in this section, 1 Corinthians 14. In the law it is written, with men of other tongues and other lips will I speak to this people. And yet for all that, they will not hear me, says the Lord. And that's exactly what happened. The Baptists, the Lutherans, the Episcopals, and so on, they all hate speaking in tongues. And the reason they hate it is because they don't understand it. Vromoshandravavasitereve karoboshatike. Andravashandravashike. Vavu. Hemosava.

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0: Welcome to For Zion's Sake. Isaiah 62:1 is taken directly out of the Hebrew scriptures when the prophet Isaiah declared, "For Zion's sake I will not keep silent, and for Jerusalem's sake I will not keep quiet, until her righteousness goes forth like brightness, and her salvation like a torch that is burning." Your hosts for the program are Shelley and June Volk, Jewish believers burdened to see Jew and Gentile become one, believers strengthened in their faith and for their Jewish kinsmen to come to the saving knowledge of Jesus as the Messiah, the Son of God.
1: Good morning to you, bless the Lord, and welcome to For Zion's Sake. Thank you for joining us. We're the Volks. My name is Shelley.
2: And my name is June. Hi, everyone.
1: It's a privilege to continue a subject that we started on Monday morning, and that subject is the covenants of God. And I remember, Junie, we started out by you giving some definition of the word covenant, and it's a very significant word, not necessarily in our worldly language, but in the spirit and in the scriptural basis, it's significant.
2: It's also very powerful in the world because a marriage is a covenant.
1: That's really true,
2: A promise between two people that we break.
1: Right. And a covenant can be between people. It could be between God and a person, or as we're talking about, between God and a nation. And it really establishes a relationship because the covenant is a binding agreement. And we're talking about, at least initially, unconditional covenants. In other words, it's given by God and nothing is required of the responder to it. And then we'll talk about an unconditional one. But we started talking about the Abrahamic covenant found in Genesis chapter 12, when God said to Abraham, "Go forth from your country, from your relatives, and from your father's house to the land which I will show, and I will make you a great nation. I will bless you and make your name great, and so you shall be a blessing, and I will bless those who bless you, and the one who curses you I will curse." And that covenant was passed on from Abraham to his son Isaac in Genesis chapter 26. Listen to these words. "And the Lord appeared to him," meaning Jacob, and he said, "Do not go down to Egypt. Stay in the land of which I shall tell you. Sojourn in this land, and I will be with you and bless you. For to you and to your descendants I will give all these lands, and I will establish the oath which I swore to your father Abraham. And I will multiply your descendants as the stars of heaven, and will give your descendants all these lands, and by your descendants all the nations of the earth shall be blessed." So it extended. It wasn't just to Abraham, but it was now to Isaac. And it wasn't just to a people, but the land was included as well. And then that covenant was extended to Jacob. This was Abraham's grandson, the son of Isaac. And we read in chapter 35 in Genesis,

0: 35, beginning at verse 9. I'm in Genesis 35. Then God appeared to Jacob again when he came from Padan Aram, and he blessed him. And God said to him, "Your name is Jacob. You shall no longer be called Jacob, but Israel shall be your name." Thus he called him Israel. God also said to him, "I am God Almighty. Be fruitful and multiply. A nation and a company of nations shall come from you, and kings shall come forth from you. And the land which I gave to Abraham and Isaac, I will give it to you. And I will give the land to your descendants after you." So it was just not a covenant with Abraham, with Isaac, and Jacob, but it was a covenant that included the descendants of Abraham, Isaac, and Jacob. And we know these are the Jewish people, the people in that are naturally descended from Abraham, Isaac, and Jacob.
1: They call our people Jews, Shelley, because one of Jacob's sons, whose name was changed to Israel after he wrestled with God, is Judah. And that's where the term Jew came from.
0: That's good. And this is summarized, like I say, the covenants were summarized when we read Psalm 105, beginning at verse 6. O seed of Abraham, his servant, sons of Jacob, his chosen ones, he is the Lord our God, his judgments are in all the earth. He has remembered his covenant forever, the word which he commanded to 1,000 generations, the covenant which he made with Abraham, and his oath to Isaac. Then he confirmed it to Jacob for a statute, to Israel as an everlasting covenant, saying, "To you I will give the land of Canaan and the portion of your inheritance." So this is an everlasting covenant, irrevocable and eternal. It cannot be rescinded. This was an unconditional covenant made to Abraham, Isaac, Jacob, and their descendants forever. And he even calls Israel an everlasting nation. So it's powerful, and the agreement is forever intact. And then we spoke about the covenant that God made with David. We see that in 2 Samuel, but I'd like to summarize that also in Psalm 89. If you have your Bibles, turn with me to Psalm 89, which speaks about the covenant, the Davidic covenant with David. All right? If you have your Bibles, Psalm 89, beginning at verse 3. Psalm 89, beginning at verse 3. All right? It says, "I have made a covenant with my chosen. I have sworn to David, my servant, I will establish your seed forever and build up your throne to all generations." Continuing on in verse 28, we read these words, "My loving kindness I will keep for him forever, and my covenant shall be confirmed to him. So I will establish his descendants forever and his throne as the days of heaven." And finally, in the same Psalm 89, we read from verse 33 on, "But I will not break my loving kindness from him, nor shall deal falsely in my faithfulness. My covenant I will not violate, nor will I alter the utterance of my lips. Once I have sworn by my holiness, I will not lie to David. His descendants shall endure forever, and his throne as the sun before me. It shall be established forever like the moon, and the witness in the sky is faithful." Junie, these are such powerful words that will not be broken, because they are unconditional covenants that God made with Abraham, Isaac, Jacob, and the descendants. And it not only pertains to the people, but it also is pertaining to the land. We want to touch on the Mosaic covenant today. And this differs from the other ones because the Mosaic covenant was conditional. In other words, in the other covenants to Abraham, Isaac, Jacob, and David, it was God who made the covenant, and was nothing was really required from the people other than to obey it. But in the Mosaic covenant, there were conditions on it. And I just like to summarize that by looking at chapter 28 in the book of Deuteronomy. And we can really, Deuteronomy really shows the history of our people Israel. But in chapter 28, let's read the first two verses and we'll get the sense of the chapter. Deuteronomy 28. "Now it shall be," this is God speaking, "now it shall be, if," there's a key, this makes it conditional, "now it shall be, if you will diligently obey the Lord your God, being careful to do all his commandments, which I command you today, the Lord your God will set you high above all the nations, And all these blessings shall come upon you and overtake you if you will obey the Lord your God. And in chapter 28 of Deuteronomy, God goes on, beginning in verse 3, to talk about the blessings. For example, verse 3, blessed shall you be in the city, and blessed you shall be in the country. Verse 5, blessed shall be your basket and your kneading bowl. Verse 7, the Lord will cause your enemies who rise up against you to be defeated before you. They shall come out against you one way and shall flee thee seven ways. So we see blessing upon blessings from verse 3 to verse 14. However, if they did not obey the law, the curses begin in that same chapter, verse 15. But it shall come about if you will not obey the Lord your God to observe to do all the commandments and his statutes with which I shall charge you today, then all these curses shall come upon you and overtake you. And when you look at the history of Israel, Junie, we could see they could not obey the law. They could not observe every jot and tittle of the law. And therefore, the people of Israel has suffered greatly. And of course, the greatest hindrance toward them fulfilling all that God has for them was the ultimate rejection of Jesus. So that's the condition of Israel today, and it's very sad, but the unconditional covenants are going to come to pass because God is a covenant-keeping God.
1: But what is also very, very, very important, Shelley, is I don't think many of us realize what Yeshua, what Jesus did when he came to earth. The scripture tells us that he became a curse for us that we might become the righteousness of God. So going to the cross and being our offering and causing his blood to shed, which was the blood of his father, he overcame the curse of the covenant for Israel, and the church, according to the book of Ephesians, enters into the commonwealth of Israel, the promises that were given in the covenants to Israel, and we, his people, become the righteousness of God. And the difference between the church and unsaved Israel is that the church knows that Jesus is the Messiah, and hopefully that he's also, as King David, King of the Jews, who will sit on the throne, you read it, Shelley, forever. And that in the book of Revelation, on the gates entering into heaven are the names of the 12 tribes of Israel and the 12 apostles who were all Jews. So there's something in God's heart that he wants the church, which we're really part of, Jew and Gentile becoming one new man, to understand about Israel, unsaved Israel, that we might weep and pray for the peace of Jerusalem, that we might weep and pray for the salvation of Israel as a nation, and that we might understand that God has put a partial blindness on the eyes of the Jewish people until the fullness of the Gentiles comes in. And today, the church in the earth, Shelley, is primarily Gentile.
0: Right.
1: You know, we're a minority. So the teaching on the covenants is very important because it's applicable to the church. And for those of you who are listening who are saying, what are these people talking about? And you don't know God. You don't even know if he exists. We want to encourage you to cry out and ask, God of Abraham, Isaac, and Jacob, do you exist?
0: Yes, Lord.
1: And was Jesus the Son of God, the King of Israel, who will sit on the throne of King David forever?
0: Thank you, Lord. Thank you, Lord, that you are a covenant-keeping God.
1: Thank you, Lord.
0: And you made this covenant with your people Israel and opened it up, as Junie said, to the entire world and nations of Gentiles to become part of the commonwealth of Israel. Thank you, Lord. In these end days, your covenants are going to be fulfilled. All Israel shall be saved, and the kingdom of God shall be established. For that we say thank you, Lord, in Jesus' name.
1: Amen.
2: 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Until next time, the Lord bless thee and keep thee. The Lord make his face to shine upon thee and be gracious unto thee. The Lord lift up his countenance upon thee and give thee peace. 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
12: He claimed us, allowing the Son of God to take the sin that is yours, the sin that is mine, the corruption of the world, and by just penalty, taking it all on himself so that our God could claim us and say, the penalty has been paid. The corruption has centered on the one who could take it and him alone. And because that has happened, you can be free. The creation now begins to show its true beauty as we begin to understand he made us and we are his. And the wonder of that is our cause for worship.
13: 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In today's episode, Pastor Brian continues his message from Psalm 100. In this lesson, Dr. Chappell advises us to cling to our good and eternal God. His care for us is our cause for thanksgiving, as it invites us into the fullness of God. 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And while you're there, look for Pastor Brian's book, The Multi-Generational Church Crisis. This compelling book asks the question of the church, what could be accomplished in the name of Christ if we could better understand each other? Let's hear now from Dr. Brian Chappell as he shares the second half of the lesson, Teddy Bear Mission.
12: Psalm 100 is very familiar to us. Often we use it during Thanksgiving season, and so it's a familiar Thanksgiving psalm. What we do not often recognize is its purpose in time of difficulty. It's out of that fourth book of the Psalms, the ancient Hebrew hymnal, the Book of Psalms, divided into five books, and the fourth, psalm selected from the time of Israel's trial. When the nation had come apart, when people were in exile, when they were slaves again, and still being reminded of the promises of God. And surely it was hard for them to praise God and to have reason for thanks when earthly circumstances seemed so dire. And so this psalm becomes more precious for us when we go through the hard stuff, as some of you have in the weeks that Kathy and I have been gone. Some of you are already going through difficulties before then, some now. How do we praise God when there seems to be no earthly reason? Psalm 100 tells us. Let's stand as we honor God's word, and I'll read Psalm 100. Make a joyful noise to the Lord, all the earth. Serve the Lord with gladness. Come into his presence with singing. Know that the Lord, he is God. It is he who made us, and we are his. We are his people and the sheep of his pasture. Enter his gates with thanksgiving and his courts with praise. Give thanks to him. Bless his name. For the Lord is good. His steadfast love endures forever, and his faithfulness to all generations. Let's pray together. Father, bless us with your word this day, we pray. May its truth enter our hearts and there find the soil that makes it flourish like a seed into faith and into joy and into praise. For sometimes our lives are arid, our trials are difficult, and we wonder where you went. So grant us, by a psalm of thanksgiving, new hope, freshness to our faith, and zeal for wherever you call us to go. This we ask in Jesus' name. Amen. Please be seated. It was a card like this, simple postcard, teddy bear drawn on it, a teddy bear postcard that broke a man's back. His name, Geraldo Gutierrez. Kathy and I know him simply as Jerry. Third generation communist leader in Peru. His grandfather had been the head of the Communist Party in Peru, his father a leader, and Jerry himself was the general secretary of the Communist Youth Party in Peru, designed and dedicated to opposing a repressive government. And because the government was so aligned with the Roman Catholic Church, Jerry also fought the church as well as the government as the general secretary of the Communist Youth Party. And so he argued at universities against God. He argued against church officials and with them, and belittled the missionaries who came to the land to try to reach people like him. Until one night, when having incited a riot, government troops were searching for him, and he ended up knocking on the door of PCA missionaries named John and Wilma Marshall and asking for help. You say that you care about me. You say that you will help me. I need help. If the troops arrest me, it is torture and prison. Will you do what you say? Will you care for me? And so they hid him under a blanket in their home that night at risk of their own lives and futures, and his life was safe that night. But it was just temporal safety, and the missionaries knew that, even Jerry knew it. So they began conversations with him, not just about temporal things, but eternal things. He laughed at it, thought it was silly, until one day the marshals, who had been writing their supporters in the United States, got a letter from the daughter of one of those supporters, and the letter contained the postcard written to Jerry. Mr. Jerry, I just want you to know that Jesus loves you and that I'm praying for you. And Jerry told us later that was the card that broke his back, that broke the back of rebellion and resistance to the truths of the gospel. He said if God could so care for him with what he had done against God, that he would have a little child write of Christ's love, then with thanksgiving in his heart, he began to seek that God. I've known that account for a long time because I've known Jerry for a long time. He was a student at Covenant Seminary. And after I got to know him and his story, I heard a lecture one time by the Christian philosopher Oz Guinness. And Oz Guinness said something quite unusual. He said this. He said, we often think in Christian circles that the opposite of doubt is faith. But in ordinary Christian lives, that's not the way it functions. Most people don't overcome doubt with reasons for God, with a rational discussion that balances truth claims. Most people come to contradict doubt by thanksgiving. They get just a taste of the care of God, of a care that is eternal, of a care that goes beyond the trials of this world, and just the sense that there is a God who cares beyond temporal material things gives them such a sense of thanksgiving that that's why they seek God. It's the magnetism of the care of God more than the reasons for God that leads most people to heaven. He claimed us, allowing the Son of God to take the sin that is yours, the sin that is mine, the corruption of the world, and by just penalty, taking it all on himself so that our God could claim us and say, the penalty has been paid. The corruption has centered on the one who could take it and him alone. And because that has happened, you can be free. The creation now begins to show its true beauty as we begin to understand he made us and we are his. And the wonder of that is our cause for worship. And still the psalmist isn't done. For he doesn't just say that we are his people. He says we are his people and the sheep of his pasture. As if to say that event that by which God claimed us, that salvation event, is not the end of his care. He continues to shepherd us. We are his people. He is our shepherd now. So that we recognize God is reminding us over and over again that he is working all things together for good. It's so hard to think of those words of Romans 8:28 without a cliche. God is working all things together for good to them who love him or are called according to his purpose. But if you could be in that night sky and see the vastness of creation and say, God is working all of this for my good and your good, there is cause for worship in that. I'm not saying that everything seems good, but that the God who has the wisdom and the power and the majesty to do all of that he would work in our behalf is truly cause for great wonder. And it's not just that he's abstract and isolated and distant. If he is our shepherd, it means he's not only working all for good, it means he's walking with us. Because that's what a shepherd does with his sheep. He's going through the trials and he's going through the difficulties. And he won't quit. That's why we love Psalm 23 so much, right? The Lord is my shepherd, even in the valley of the shadow of death. That if he's going to walk with me, if he will accompany me, that's part of my worship. I begin to measure the proportion of my difficulty in the light of the universe of a caring God. That he who made all things made me. And walks with me. And blessing of all blessings, he won't quit even when I want to.
3: 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It may seem hard for younger Christians to believe, but people over 50 were raised during an era when 90% of Americans identified as Christian. These older believers were once part of a majority group that understood the mission of the church was to take control of our culture, to halt its evils. At the same time, Christians under 50 have lived their entire lives perceiving themselves as a minority that needs to make credible their faith to a secular, pluralistic culture. These distinct experiences and perceptions have a profound impact on the priorities different generations have for church ministry. It's no wonder that younger and older believers don't always see eye to eye. In his new book, The Multigenerational Church Crisis, Dr. Brian Chappell asks the question, what could be accomplished in the name of Christ if we could better understand each other? 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You can request your copy of The Multigenerational Church Crisis when you donate online at unlimitedgrace.com or by calling 844-41-GRACE. That's 844-414-7223. And now, more from Brian Chappell on today's Unlimited Grace.
12: I want to be careful here, but I want to say it clearly. Sometimes when you're in a Bible Belt culture, we think the thing that will get most people to heaven is their fear of hell. Now, I don't want to deny that that can work, but it's not the way most people travel. Most people don't trust God with an understanding that the afterlife, if they don't trust God, is going to be awful. Now, I'm not saying that never happens. But if your perspective is, God's going to hurt me if I don't love him, it's actually very hard to love God. I mean, you recognize that's kind of relational blackmail, right? You love me or I'm going to hurt you. Well, I'll say I love you, but I'm not sure I can if that's the, you know, if that's the formula. Now, I will grant you there are people who begin to understand that hell is the just consequence for their sin. And therefore, God has saved us from hell as a great mercy. And it's the mercy of God that saves them from the justice of hell that turns them to him. But even then, it's the mercy of God that's attracting them. But you've got to be a pretty mature Christian to understand that. Do you mind my saying that to you? Let's see. The justice of God is such that though I deserved hell, he gave his son in my... I mean, it's all true. But there's a lot of mature thought that goes into coming to Christ that way. And I will tell you the way most of us come to God is not by fear of the afterlife, but by despair of this life. I thought that this job was going to be everything. But I got the things I wanted, and I feel empty. I thought this relationship would be the source of my happiness. But she or he walked away. I thought if I could accumulate enough, I would have this hedge against disaster in my family. But disaster came. And when we begin to despair of this life, and we recognize a God who is saying, but I'm working all things together for good, and I'll walk with you through the hardest stuff, and I will not quit on you, even if you quit on me, that it's that source of thanksgiving now for what he is promising and who he is that begins to magnetize our hearts to the realities of the gospel. It's that I need, not just down the road somewhere. I need that reality now. Because when I despair of this life, I need the God who says, I will shepherd you now. And that reality is what gives the thanksgiving to our hearts that begins to resonate in worship and praise and gives us the strength we need for the truly hard, hard things. We worship him because of the wonder of who he is. But then we also worship him because of the welcome that he gives. You recognize, of course, that the end of the psalm is the welcome. Give thanks to God, bless his name, for the Lord is good. His steadfast love endures forever, and his faithfulness to all generations. Here's the wonderful statement of who God is against all the trial that I see, all the glorious ruin of the creation that's about me, I nonetheless can begin to perceive a God who is good. What's the evidence of that? Not just the creation and its spoil around me, but the God who would provide his son for me for eternity. And it's the eternity that's in view when the psalmist says, not only is God good, but his steadfast love endures forever. As if to say, God is not just good. He's not bound by time. And not only is he not bound by time, his faithfulness endures to all generations. As if to say, he is very patient. His faithfulness will endure for generations. My God is good. And his mercy is everlasting. And his truth endures for all generations. And for that reason, I continue to trust him. And for that reason, I continue to give him thanks against all the causes of doubt that are real and present and now. The doubt is here. Yes, it is. But my thanksgiving is what counterweights my doubt because of who God is. 2 years ago, on a winter's Sunday, when we should have called off church but didn't, and most of you were not here, I did preach on this Psalm 100. And I spoke about a time early in my ministry when we were building a church, and because of my stature, I was asked to be the one to go up into the rafters above the ceiling tiles and stretch the lines for the audio system. And as I got up into the rafters, the man who was instructing me from below, he said, "Now listen, don't you depend on what's beneath your feet, because that'll come right through. Instead, you hang on to what's above you." What the psalmist is doing in this psalm is he's well acknowledging that what is happening where our feet are in this world, in these circumstances, may not seem to support us at all. And so he says, cling to the God who is above you. He is good. And his mercy is everlasting. And his truth endures for all generations. He is good. He is not bound by time, not by your time, not by your estimation. He is good and he's not bound by time. And he is very patient. Hold on to that when this down here doesn't make sense. Kathy and I have a pastor friend in Georgia who has a man in his congregation who wrote of how thanksgiving became the counterweight to doubt. His name, Robert Shanks, and he was diagnosed a couple of years ago with idiopathic pulmonary fibrosis. Idiopathic meaning we don't know what causes this. Pulmonary fibrosis, His lungs are scarring for reasons that are inexplicable. And as they turn to that fibrous scarring, become less and less effective. How do you counter that in this life? He wrote, "It's very difficult to go through any situation similar to my idiopathic pulmonary fibrosis. It's very difficult to go through that situation without having a foundation of your life, knowing that you are God's creation, that he created you for a purpose, and regardless of the circumstance, he loves you. My observation is, if someone puts off dealing with the reality of God as the foundation of their life, when the crisis comes, then they either become afraid or they become bitter, and doubt creeps in, which leads them to despair." He writes, "In 1968, I lost my dad in Vietnam. In 1986, I lost my job just after we had completed building a new home. In 1993, I had cancer. In 2009, I was diagnosed with IPF. All cause for doubt in God." But now he spoke of the thanksgiving that countered the doubt. "God has sustained me and my family through all of these circumstances. My foundation is based on the biblical account of God's working throughout history to save his people and to love them through Jesus Christ, and I accept that truth by faith.
14: The Bible describes the God who created me, who loves me, who desires a relationship with me, and has provided the way through his Son, Jesus Christ. This free gift of eternal life is available to all who will believe in him as their Lord and Savior. It is a great gift. It is an eternal gift. And in thanksgiving, it counters the doubt of the tough stuff that we do face today. He is good, and his mercy is everlasting, and his truth endures for generations. For that reason, we give thanks. And in thanksgiving, we find hope and courage and strength. Let's give him praise. The God who saves us by his Son and secures eternity for those who trust in him. Let thanksgiving counter doubt, and let our hearts soar to God on his praises.
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16: 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That in itself should be enough reason to be happy and joyful. But let's face it, sometimes we aren't happy. 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
17: We read in Psalm 71, "My lips will shout for joy when I sing praises to thee, my soul also, which thou hast rescued

However, perhaps in your current situation, you just can't find much reason to thank God. You can't thank Him for your health because you're sick. Or perhaps you can't thank Him for fulfilling your wishes because He has denied them. Or you can't thank Him for your friends or relatives because right at the moment they're causing you so much trouble. But there is one thing for which we can always be thankful and praise God. That is, for His love in giving us the gift of His only Son, Jesus, who laid down His life for us. Jesus died so that we might enter the glory of heaven, where eternal joy awaits us. Let's keep our eyes upon this marvelous love of God. The knowledge that Jesus' sacrifice has opened heaven should help us in all our suffering. He died upon the cross for our sake, to save us from sin, which not only destroys our life here, but also keeps us from the joy of the kingdom of heaven for all eternity. Yes, sin brings us hell on earth and in eternity. Therefore, as we realize what God has done for us, how can we remain sad and gloomy? We've been rescued from the horror of hell. Through the forgiveness of our sins, heaven has opened up for us, and the glory of God awaits us. So may we praise and sing, "The gates of heaven have been opened." Then the joy of heaven will come into our hearts, and we will be able to overcome all our difficulties.

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5: My name is Deacon James Carbajal. We are the Catholic Community Foundation. We begin in the name of the Father, and of the Son, and of the Holy Spirit. I believe in God, the Father, the Almighty, creator of heaven and earth, and in Jesus Christ, his only Son, our Lord, was conceived by the Holy Spirit, born of the Virgin Mary, suffered under Pontius Pilate, was crucified, died, and was buried. He descended into hell. On the third day he rose again from the dead. He ascended into heaven and is seated at the right hand of God, the Father, the Almighty. From there he will come to judge the living and the dead.
6: I believe in the Holy Spirit, the Holy Catholic Church, the communion of saints, the forgiveness of sins, the resurrection of the body, and life everlasting. Amen.
5: Our Father, who art in heaven, hallowed be thy name. Thy kingdom come, thy will be done, on earth as it is in heaven.
6: Give us this day our daily bread, and forgive us our trespasses, as we forgive those who trespass against us. And lead us not into temptation, but deliver us from evil.
5: Hail Mary, full of grace, the Lord is with thee. Blessed art thou amongst women, and blessed is the fruit of thy womb, Jesus.
6: Holy Mary, Mother of God, pray for us sinners, now and at the hour of our death. Amen.
5: Hail Mary, full of grace, the Lord is with thee. Blessed art thou amongst women, and blessed is the fruit of thy womb, Jesus.
6: Holy Mary, Mother of God, pray for us sinners, now and at the hour of our death. Amen.
5: Hail Mary, full of grace, the Lord is with thee. Blessed art thou amongst women, and blessed is the fruit of thy womb, Jesus.
6: Holy Mary, Mother of God, pray for us sinners, now and at the hour of our death. Amen.
5: Glory be to the Father, and to the Son, and to the Holy Spirit.
6: As it was in the beginning, is now, and ever shall be, world without end. Amen.
5: The first luminous mystery, the baptism of Jesus. When Jesus was baptized, the heavens were opened, and he saw the Spirit of God descending like a dove and aligning on him. And lo, a voice from heaven saying, "This is my beloved Son, with whom I am well pleased."
7: Our Father, who art in heaven, hallowed be thy name. Thy kingdom come, thy will be done, on earth as it is in heaven.
6: Give us this day our daily bread, and forgive us our trespasses, as we forgive those who trespass against us. And lead us not into temptation, but deliver us from evil.
7: Hail Mary, full of grace, the Lord is with thee. Blessed are you amongst women, and blessed is the fruit of thy womb, Jesus.
6: Holy Mary, Mother of God, pray for us sinners, now and at the hour of our death. Amen.
7: Hail Mary, full of grace, the Lord is with thee. Blessed are you amongst women, and blessed is the fruit of thy womb, Jesus.
6: Holy Mary, Mother of God, pray for us sinners, now and at the hour of our death. Amen.
7: Hail Mary, full of grace, the Lord is with thee. Blessed are you amongst women, and blessed is the fruit of thy womb, Jesus.
6: Holy Mary, Mother of God, pray for us sinners, now and at the hour of our death. Amen.
7: Hail Mary, full of grace, the Lord is with thee. Blessed are you amongst women, and blessed is the fruit of thy womb, Jesus.
6: Holy Mary, Mother of God, pray for us sinners, now and at the hour of our death. Amen.
7: Hail Mary, full of grace, the Lord is with thee. Blessed are you amongst women, and blessed is the fruit of thy womb, Jesus.
6: Holy Mary, Mother of God, pray for us sinners, now and at the hour of our death. Amen.
7: Hail Mary, full of grace, the Lord is with thee. Blessed are you amongst women, and blessed is the fruit of thy womb, Jesus.
6: Holy Mary, Mother of God, pray for us sinners, now and at the hour of our death. Amen.
7: Hail Mary, full of grace, the Lord is with thee. Blessed are you amongst women, and blessed is the fruit of thy womb, Jesus.
6: Holy Mary, Mother of God, pray for us sinners, now and at the hour of our death. Amen.
7: Hail Mary, full of grace, the Lord is with thee. Blessed are you amongst women, and blessed is the fruit of thy womb, Jesus.
6: Holy Mary, Mother of God, pray for us sinners, now and at the hour of our death. Amen.
7: Hail Mary, full of grace, the Lord is with thee. Blessed are you amongst women, and blessed is the fruit of thy womb, Jesus.
6: Holy Mary, Mother of God, pray for us sinners, now and at the hour of our death. Amen.
7: Hail Mary, full of grace, the Lord is with thee. Blessed are you amongst women, and blessed is the fruit of thy womb, Jesus.
6: Holy Mary, Mother of God, pray for us sinners, now and at the hour of our death. Amen.
7: Glory be to the Father, and to the Son, and to the Holy Spirit.
6: As it was in the beginning, is now, and ever shall be, world without end. Amen.
7: O my Jesus,
6: forgive us our sins, save us from the fires of hell, and lead all souls to heaven, especially those most in need of thy mercy.
5: The second luminous mystery, the wedding at Cana. His mother said to the servants, "Do whatever he tells you." Jesus said to them, "Fill the jars with water," and they filled them up to the brim.
7: Our Father, who art in heaven, hallowed be thy name. Thy kingdom come, thy will be done, on earth as it is in heaven.
6: Give us this day our daily bread, and forgive us our trespasses, as we forgive those who trespass against us. And lead us not into temptation, but deliver us from evil.
7: Hail Mary, full of grace, the Lord is with thee. Blessed are you amongst women, and blessed is the fruit of thy womb, Jesus.
6: Holy Mary, Mother of God, pray for us sinners, now and at the hour of our death. Amen.
7: Hail Mary, full of grace, the Lord is with thee. Blessed are you amongst women, and blessed is the fruit of thy womb, Jesus.
6: Holy Mary, Mother of God, pray for us sinners, now and at the hour of our death. Amen.
7: Hail Mary, full of grace, the Lord is with thee. Blessed are you amongst women, and blessed is the fruit of thy womb, Jesus.
6: Holy Mary, Mother of God, pray for us sinners, now and at the hour of our death. Amen.
7: Hail Mary, full of grace, the Lord is with thee. Blessed are you amongst women, and blessed is the fruit of thy womb, Jesus.
6: Holy Mary, Mother of God, pray for us sinners, now and at the hour of our death. Amen.
7: Hail Mary, full of grace, the Lord is with thee. Blessed are you amongst women, and blessed is the fruit of thy womb, Jesus.
6: Holy Mary, Mother of God, pray for us sinners, now and at the hour of our death. Amen.
7: Hail Mary, full of grace, the Lord is with thee. Blessed are you amongst women, and blessed is the fruit of thy womb, Jesus.
6: Holy Mary, Mother of God, pray for us sinners, now and at the hour of our death. Amen.
7: Hail Mary, full of grace, the Lord is with thee. Blessed are you amongst women, and blessed is the fruit of thy womb, Jesus.
6: Holy Mary, Mother of God, pray for us sinners, now and at the hour of our death. Amen.
7: Hail Mary, full of grace, the Lord is with thee. Blessed are you amongst women, and blessed is the fruit of thy womb, Jesus.
6: Holy Mary, Mother of God, pray for us sinners, now and at the hour of our death. Amen.
7: Hail Mary, full of grace, the Lord is with thee. Blessed are you amongst women, and blessed is the fruit of thy womb, Jesus.
6: Holy Mary, Mother of God, pray for us sinners, now and at the hour of our death. Amen.
7: Hail Mary, full of grace, the Lord is with thee. Blessed are you amongst women, and blessed is the fruit of thy womb, Jesus.
6: Holy Mary, Mother of God, pray for us sinners, now and at the hour of our death. Amen.
7: Glory be to the Father, and to the Son, and to the Holy Spirit.
6: As it was in the beginning, is now, and ever shall be, world without end. Amen.
7: O my Jesus,
6: forgive us our sins, save us from the fires of hell, and lead all souls to heaven, especially those most in need of thy mercy.
5: The third luminous mystery, the proclamation of the kingdom of heaven. And preach as you go, saying, the kingdom of heaven is at hand. Heal the sick, raise the dead, cleanse lepers, cast out demons. You received without pay, give without pay.
8: Our Father, who art in heaven, hallowed be thy name. Thy kingdom come, thy will be done, on earth as it is in heaven.
6: Give us this day our daily bread, and forgive us our trespasses, as we forgive those who trespass against us. And lead us not into temptation, but deliver us from evil.
8: Hail Mary, full of grace, the Lord is with thee. Blessed art thou amongst women, and blessed is the fruit of thy womb, Jesus.
6: Holy Mary, Mother of God, pray for us sinners, now and at the hour of our death. Amen.
8: Hail Mary, full of grace, the Lord is with thee. Blessed art thou amongst women, and blessed is the fruit of thy womb, Jesus.
6: Holy Mary, Mother of God, pray for us sinners, now and at the hour of our death. Amen.
8: Hail Mary, full of grace, the Lord is with thee. Blessed art thou amongst women, and blessed is the fruit of thy womb, Jesus.
6: Holy Mary, Mother of God, pray for us sinners, now and at the hour of our death. Amen.
8: Hail Mary, full of grace, the Lord is with thee. Blessed art thou among women, and blessed is the fruit of thy womb, Jesus.
6: Holy Mary, Mother of God, pray for us sinners, now and at the hour of our death. Amen.
8: Hail Mary, full of grace, the Lord is with thee. Blessed art thou among women, and blessed is the fruit of thy womb, Jesus.
6: Holy Mary, Mother of God, pray for us sinners, now and at the hour of our death. Amen.
8: Hail Mary, full of grace, the Lord is with thee. Blessed art thou among women, and blessed is the fruit of thy womb, Jesus.
6: Holy Mary, Mother of God, pray for us sinners, now and at the hour of our death. Amen.
8: Hail Mary, full of grace, the Lord is with thee. Blessed art thou among women, and blessed is the fruit of thy womb, Jesus.
6: Holy Mary, Mother of God, pray for us sinners, now and at the hour of our death. Amen.
8: Hail Mary, full of grace, the Lord is with thee. Blessed art thou among women, and blessed is the fruit of thy womb, Jesus.
6: Holy Mary, Mother of God, pray for us sinners, now and at the hour of our death. Amen.
8: Hail Mary, full of grace, the Lord is with thee. Blessed art thou among women, and blessed is the fruit of thy womb, Jesus.
6: Holy Mary, Mother of God, pray for us sinners, now and at the hour of our death. Amen.
8: Hail Mary, full of grace, the Lord is with thee. Blessed art thou among women, and blessed is the fruit of thy womb, Jesus.
6: Holy Mary, Mother of God, pray for us sinners, now and at the hour of our death. Amen.
8: Glory be to the Father, and to the Son, and to the Holy Spirit.
6: As it was in the beginning, is now, and ever shall be, world without end. Amen.
8: O my Jesus, forgive us our sins, save us from the fires of hell,
6: and lead all souls to heaven, especially those most in need of thy mercy.
5: The fourth luminous mystery, the Transfiguration. And as he was praying, the appearance of his countenance was altered, and his raiment became dazzling white. And a voice came out of the cloud saying, this is my Son, my chosen, listen to him.
8: Our Father, who art in heaven, hallowed be thy name. Thy kingdom come, thy will be done, on earth as it is in heaven.
6: Give us this day our daily bread, and forgive us our trespasses, as we forgive those who trespass against us. And lead us not into temptation, but deliver us from evil.
8: Hail Mary, full of grace, the Lord is with thee. Blessed art thou amongst women, and blessed is the fruit of thy womb, Jesus.
6: Holy Mary, Mother of God, pray for us sinners, now and at the hour of our death. Amen.
8: Hail Mary, full of grace,

0: hour of our death. Amen.
1: Hail Mary, full of grace, the Lord is with thee. Blessed art thou among women, and blessed is the fruit of thy womb, Jesus.
0: Holy Mary, Mother of God, pray for us sinners, now and at the hour of our death. Amen.
1: Hail Mary, full of grace, the Lord is with thee. Blessed art thou among women, and blessed is the fruit of thy womb, Jesus.
0: Holy Mary, Mother of God, pray for us sinners, now and at the hour of our death. Amen.
1: Hail Mary, full of grace, the Lord is with thee. Blessed art thou among women, and blessed is the fruit of thy womb, Jesus.
0: Holy Mary, Mother of God, pray for us sinners, now and at the hour of our death. Amen.
1: Hail Mary, full of grace, the Lord is with thee. Blessed art thou among women, and blessed is the fruit of thy womb, Jesus.
0: Holy Mary, Mother of God, pray for us sinners, now and at the hour of our death. Amen.
1: Hail Mary, full of grace, the Lord is with thee. Blessed art thou among women, and blessed is the fruit of thy womb, Jesus.
0: Holy Mary, Mother of God, pray for us sinners, now and at the hour of our death. Amen.
1: Hail Mary, full of grace, the Lord is with thee. Blessed art thou among women, and blessed is the fruit of thy womb, Jesus.
0: Holy Mary, Mother of God, pray for us sinners, now and at the hour of our death. Amen.
1: Glory be to the Father, and to the Son, and to the Holy Spirit.
0: As it was in the beginning, is now, and ever shall be, world without end. Amen.
1: O my Jesus, forgive us our sins, save us from the fires of hell,
0: and lead all souls to heaven, especially those most in need of thy mercy.
2: The fifth luminous mystery, the institution of the Eucharist. And he took bread, and when he gave thanks, he broke it and gave it to them, saying, "This is my body, which is given for you." And likewise the cup after supper, saying, "This cup, which is poured out for you, is a new covenant in my blood."
1: Our Father, who art in heaven, hallowed be thy name. Thy kingdom come, thy will be done, on earth as it is in heaven.
0: Give us this day our daily bread, and forgive us our trespasses, as we forgive those who trespass against us. And lead us not into temptation, but deliver us from evil.
1: Hail Mary, full of grace, the Lord is with thee. Blessed art thou amongst women, and blessed is the fruit of thy womb, Jesus.
0: Holy Mary, Mother of God, pray for us sinners, now and at the hour of our death. Amen.
1: Hail Mary, full of grace, the Lord is with thee. Blessed art thou amongst women, and blessed is the fruit of thy womb, Jesus.
0: Holy Mary, Mother of God, pray for us sinners, now and at the hour of our death. Amen.
1: Hail Mary, full of grace, the Lord is with thee. Blessed art thou amongst women, and blessed is the fruit of thy womb, Jesus.
0: Holy Mary, Mother of God, pray for us sinners, now and at the hour of our death. Amen.
1: Hail Mary, full of grace, the Lord is with thee. Blessed art thou among women, and blessed is the fruit of thy womb, Jesus.
0: Holy Mary, Mother of God, pray for us sinners, now and at the hour of our death. Amen.
1: Hail Mary, full of grace, the Lord is with thee. Blessed art thou among women, and blessed is the fruit of thy womb, Jesus.
0: Holy Mary, Mother of God, pray for us sinners, now and at the hour of our death. Amen.
1: Hail Mary, full of grace, the Lord is with thee. Blessed art thou among women, and blessed is the fruit of thy womb, Jesus.
0: Holy Mary, Mother of God, pray for us sinners, now and at the hour of our death. Amen.
1: Hail Mary, full of grace, the Lord is with thee. Blessed art thou among women, and blessed is the fruit of thy womb, Jesus.
0: Holy Mary, Mother of God, pray for us sinners, now and at the hour of our death. Amen.
1: Hail Mary, full of grace, the Lord is with thee. Blessed art thou among women, and blessed is the fruit of thy womb, Jesus.
0: Holy Mary, Mother of God, pray for us sinners, now and at the hour of our death. Amen.
1: Hail Mary, full of grace, the Lord is with thee. Blessed art thou among women, and blessed is the fruit of thy womb, Jesus.
0: Holy Mary, Mother of God, pray for us sinners, now and at the hour of our death. Amen.
1: Hail Mary, full of grace, the Lord is with thee. Blessed art thou among women, and blessed is the fruit of thy womb, Jesus.
0: Holy Mary, Mother of God, pray for us sinners, now and at the hour of our death. Amen.
1: Glory be to the Father, and to the Son, and to the Holy Spirit.
0: As it was in the beginning, is now, and ever shall be,

0: world without end. Amen.
1: O my Jesus,
0: forgive us our sins, save us from the fires of hell, and lead all souls to heaven, especially those most in need of thy mercy.
2: Hail, Holy Queen, Mother of Mercy, our life, our sweetness, and our hope. To thee do we cry, poor banished children of Eve. To thee do we send up our sighs, mourning and weeping in this valley of tears. Turn then, most gracious advocate, thine eyes of mercy towards us, and after this our exile, show unto us the blessed fruit of thy womb, Jesus. O clement, O loving, O sweet Virgin Mary.
0: Pray for us, Holy Mother of God,
2: that we may be made worthy of the promises of Christ. Let us pray.
0: O God, whose only begotten Son, by his life, death, and resurrection, has purchased for us the rewards of eternal life, grant, we beseech you, that we who meditate on these mysteries of the most holy rosary of the Blessed Virgin Mary may both imitate what they contain and obtain what they promise, through the same Christ our Lord. Amen.
2: In the name of the Father, and of the Son, and of the Holy Spirit.
0: Amen.
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4: 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We are celebrating the 250th anniversary of the founding of our country with the Declaration of Independence. And we at Radio Family Rosary will be celebrating our nation's independence with a few programs. I will be praying a rosary for America on July 3rd. 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And then again on our Sunday podcast, our Sunday musical program will be sharing the Carmelite Sisters of the Sacred Heart singing God Bless America on July 5th. And then we'll be hearing a message on love of country by Bishop Navarez on July 6th. July is also the month of the Precious Blood, and we will be hearing a message from Father James Kubicki on the Precious Blood of Jesus, July 7th and July 8th. On July 9th and 10th, we will be hearing from Father John Narging regarding his upcoming day of reflection on experiencing joy, peace, and hope in the Sacred Heart. The day of reflection will be July 18th at St. Paul's Church. The event is being organized by the Legion of Mary, and you can reach out to Dorothy Westfall at Radio Family Rosary for more information, calling 602-944-6811. Our Lady of Mount Carmel Parish will be conducting enrollments in the Brown Scapular ceremonies following each Mass on July 12th. We will be hearing from Deacon Dave Niebelsberger from Our Lady of Mount Carmel regarding the Scapular devotion on Thursday, July 16th, which is the Feast of Our Lady of Mount Carmel. And we will be hearing on several other feasts in July. We will be hearing from Janet LaPont on St. Kateri Tikawitha, July 14th, from Father Wissam Akiki from St. Joseph Maronite Church on St. Charbel, July 24th, and from Father James Kubicki on St. Ignatius of Loyola on July 31st. And we will be also hearing from many of the upcoming Marian Conference speakers, including Judy Weber on July 17th, and Father Antonio Musa on July 20th and 21st. 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And now I'd like to share a prayer for the USA in reflecting on the consecration of our country to the Sacred Heart of Jesus. O God, our Father and Creator, you have so richly blessed our homeland with natural beauty, abundant harvests, enshrined freedoms, and the gifts of faith. 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O Lord, forgive the sins of our nation, heal our divisions, and renew us in faith, hope, and charity. Most Sacred Heart of Jesus, we placed all our trust in you. Amen.
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6: As America celebrates 250 years of independence, we're reminded that freedom is never guaranteed. It must be protected and passed on to the next generation. From America's founding in 1776 to Israel's rebirth in 1948, both nations emerged from struggles for freedom and have faced challenges that tested their courage, resilience, and faith. Through every trial, America and Israel have remained united by values deeper than geography or politics. They share a belief that liberty is a gift from God, a commitment to democracy, religious freedom, and human dignity, and a determination to defend those values for future generations. For decades, America's leaders have affirmed the U.S.-Israel relationship, recognizing Israel's right to security, its enduring future, its place among America's closest allies, and Jerusalem's unique role in Jewish history. Israel remains the Middle East's only democracy, yet its people continue to face threats from Iran and its proxies. Families still run to bomb shelters, children still hear warning sirens, and Holocaust survivors still face fear during rocket attacks. And still, the bond between America and Israel endures. For Christians, that friendship is rooted in Scripture and extends beyond shared strategic interest. In Genesis 12, God promises to bless those who bless His people. And Psalm 122 calls us to pray for the peace of Jerusalem. 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May He grant wisdom to our leaders and peace to Jerusalem. And through the International Fellowship of Christians and Jews, Christians are putting their faith into action, providing food, shelter, security, and life-saving aid to vulnerable Jewish people living under threat. 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
19: Hello, I'm David Jeremiah. When we look at America at 250 years, we do so with gratitude, with honesty, and above all, with hope. Because our hope has never rested in human strength alone. Our hope is in the Lord. There is hope for America when we remember God. When we take responsibility for the way we live, and when we walk in truth. There is hope for America because the Bible assures us that God is still sovereign and He still rules over the nations. So let us look to God with faith for our nation's future. Let us thank Him for His blessings in the past. and let us ask him to guide this nation in the years to come. May he continue to bless America.
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0: For Zion's Sake with hosts Shelley and June Volk. 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

0: Good morning and welcome, Pick Radio News Hour. Joe and Jason on this Thursday. Some quick announcements. There's going to be a Texas call tonight, so check your emails. I think they've emailed everybody anyway, and or get on Telegram. They're going to show you guys our latest and really our first utility tonight. So it's going to be a great one. Very, very exciting stuff. Having said that, tomorrow most places will be closed. The markets will be closed. I think Jason and I, we're going to be here. We'll do the shows. But there, you know, Wall Street will be closed, and the banks are going to be closed. And for 4th of July, if I forget tomorrow, happy 4th of July. I hope you have a good weekend. Be safe out there. Right? Nobody blow their hand off or anything like that. But there you go. Yeah, 800-951-0592. That is our toll-free number. AllAmericanGold.com is the website. And I'll just say that after today's jobs data, so normally we get the government jobs data tomorrow on Friday, the first Friday of the month. Because of 4th of July, it came out today, and it was underwhelming, which is exactly what they wanted. Is this the end of the, oh my gosh, they're going to cut rates. They were never going to cut rates, by the way, or raise rates. I'm sorry. They were never going to raise rates, but now the markets may actually believe that. The data came in at 57,000, I want to say. Yeah, 57,000 jobs added. They also revised lower the previous numbers. By the way, that was about half of what they were expecting. April's jobs revised down 31,000. May's jobs revised down 43,000. So with those combined revisions of 74,000 lower, yeah, you get where they're thinking, oh, okay, maybe they're not going to raise rates. But at the same time, we got jobless claims today, 215,000, same there always are, right? So I don't know. I think a lot of it probably is, I think Jason's right, tons of people with multiple jobs. But here's the other thing that was worrying. The labor force participation rate is continuing to fall. When we go back and look at labor force participation rate, as an example, before COVID, okay, labor force participation rate was like 63.3, you know, in that ballpark. 63.3% of people of working age were working. Today, the number is 61.5. So not quite 2% lower. Why is that important? Well, the labor force participation rate was 61.8 last month, down to 61.5. So the benefit of that is the unemployment rate is at 4.2% instead of 4.5%. If you go back to before COVID, right, you'd have an unemployment rate, you know, right, you know, God, it's almost 2 percentage points potentially higher. So it does, you know, the labor force participation rate does help. Now, I'm hoping, because it's hard to gauge, right? It's one of two things. People have been unemployed for so long, they just get kicked off, right? We're not going to count you anymore. Or, and this is what I hope it is, people are retiring and the company's not hiring for that role. In other words, we don't need as many people working anymore. I know that sounds terrible, right? Right, but that's what I hope it is. We'll see. But more, and this has been the trend really going back but to September, October of last year. The labor force participation rate was at like 4.5, I'm sorry, that was the unemployment rate, but the labor force participation rate, was continuing to fall for about the last 6 months. So we've seen a steady decline of over a whole percent just in the last 6 months. So let's just hope it's people retiring and the company not hiring. Hours, wages, no big surprise there. 0.3% increase. So that puts wages up 3.5% year over year. That was in line and, not that great, right? Considering where inflation is, they're saying that hourly earnings up 13 cents. Average hours worked unchanged, right at 34 hours. So, all in all, a very dovish jobs report today. What did Gold and Silver think about that? We'll talk about it next.
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2: Foundations of Freedom. A look at America's founding principles and the leaders who shaped our nation.
3: March 4th, 1865. The Civil War was nearing its end. The nation was exhausted, divided, and grieving. On that day, President Abraham Lincoln delivered his second inaugural address, just 700 words spoken in about 7 minutes. 41 days later, Lincoln would be assassinated. Yet the words he spoke that day still echo through history. In that brief address, Lincoln referenced God 14 times, spoke of prayer, and quoted scripture repeatedly. He reminded Americans that both sides of the conflict shared a common faith, saying both read the same Bible and pray to the same God, and each invokes his aid against the other. Lincoln understood that political division alone could not explain the nation's crisis. More than 160 years later, America still wrestles with division, truth, and our dependence on God. The question is whether we'll remember the wisdom Lincoln left behind.
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0: 800-951-0592. A quick look at the market. The Dow's up 400 points. Very excited about the crappy jobs number. The S&P is flat. The NASDAQ down 143. So the NASDAQ's kind of been in a slump here. Today, Palantir, our good old friends Palantir, hammering AI and AI models. We'll get to that in just a minute. The 10-year note, 446 after being above 45 on expectations of no rate hikes. Oil down a dollar, apparently, I believe, on Saturday, our 4th of July. They are going to have the Supreme Leader Khomeini's funeral in Iran. So kind of, well, you know, makes sense, right? On the other side of it, the Japanese yen maybe getting a little bit of relief. People speculating that Japan may have intervened in the market again. So who knows? We'll find out next week. Gold's up $100. Yeah. 41.25 on gold. Silver's up $2. $61. Again, I've been telling everybody that would listen, the tough talk from Kevin Warsh was just that, talk. He actually gave an interview yesterday, and he was pressed. And he said, you know, hey, prices are too high. So, logical question. I love it when they actually ask logical questions. Okay, so does that mean you're hiking rates in July at the next Fed meeting? His answer, no. No, it doesn't mean that, right? Of course it doesn't, because they were never going to do it. But this number helps, right? This number helps, and they know, hey, gas prices are down, so hopefully the inflation numbers. Listen, they're going to stay above 3, but they won't be 4, right? That's my guess. That's my guess. They'll stay above 3, but they won't be 4. But interesting development today. If in fact I am right and rate cuts come off the table, then we could very likely have seen the bottoms in gold and silver. If not, right, if there's some, they want to, you know, drum up some, and it'll only be talk, but outside of something unexpected, this is going to play out exactly like I thought. And I'm convinced somehow by the end of the year, they're going to somehow be talking about rate cuts, if not actually doing rate cuts before the end of the year. But Palantir, okay, so Palantir, right, they have all the big government contracts. They are big AI data mining company, and their CEO Alex Karp was on CNBC blasting away at the AI and really pretty much all of his competitors, accusing them of what he called, he wanted to use the F word, but effing insane. This, he's on TV. It's effing insane. This business model that leaves enterprises paying escalating token costs for limited value while risking their proprietary data and intellectual property, taking very clear shots at Anthropic, OpenAI, and others, that they are misleading corporate partners. So the people that are using their models, and I'm not talking about, listen guys, just to be clear, I'm not talking about that free AI that you have that helps you write an email, right? Yeah, I got an email here. I'm going to type out this email now, AI it so it makes it look like I'm smart, right? No, I'm not talking about that. I'm talking about the really, really complicated stuff here. Okay? The big stuff. These companies are being charged. So when they do this data collection, right, they create tokens. They're tokenizing everything, right? This is why we keep telling you. Listen, if I haven't said it enough, will you please get smart and start putting money into, you know what, maybe one of a couple ways. You can put it into Coinbase or Kraken Gemini, whatever it is, or get yourself a wallet, like a Ledger wallet. I believe the new Texas Iskander wallets are going to allow you to put USDC and USDT in your wallets. Have it ready, because you're going to want to use it very, very soon. So be ready. Start using it. Start getting the exchanges used to you moving money in and out. Having said that, here's basically this. This is what he said today. Here's what's happening. These companies are charging businesses for these almost worthless tokens. And then giving the company the appearance that they actually control their own data. Yeah, so think about this. You pay one of these AI companies to do all this data stuff for you. And companies want the data, right? Why? Well, so we can better understand what it is that our customers are doing, where they're spending their money, right? What all of those things, be more efficient. But what is happening is CARP is saying that these AI models aren't guaranteeing the company owns the data. In other words, the data doesn't even sit with the company. Yeah. And it really is shocking, because he's saying that essentially all these AI companies, they're just selling all of the data that these companies think is proprietary. And that's really the only value, saying that something has gone completely wrong, that he is the voice of American business by sounding the alarm, and even joked that, hey, you guys may kick me out, but I'm going to get kicked out of the room for telling everybody, hey, you're paying all this money, and oh, by the way, you don't even own it. Nope. They tokenize it. The data sits with them, not with the companies. I don't know. It's going to be very, very interesting how the whole AI thing works out, right? Is there really the value that they're claiming? And what is going to happen? Now, it's going to be interesting to see what's going to happen, because this guy put it out there. Jason, the guy went on TV and basically said, hey, guys, if you're using these companies, the data that you think you're paying for, that you think is yours, actually isn't.
1: That's a big surprise.
0: Right? Shocker. Right?
1: I don't know. The world is filled with a lot of wrong information with a little tiny bit of truth somewhere that you have to look for. You know, it's a whole cloud and fog of lies with a little bit of truth somewhere in there that you might accidentally bump into. That's how it feels sometimes. You know, rate hikes, rate drops. What are we going to do? Does anyone even know? I don't. I'm thinking somebody knows, right? But
0: right. Oh, yeah.
1: I like what Kevin Warsh did when he came in. He's like, well, no more. We're not going to project anymore. We're not going to say, hey, we're in a few months, this is what we're doing. We're just going to start doing stuff. You know, You know, the whole time I've been on the radio with you, Joe, you were always like, how well this is what Bernanke's going to do, or this is what Yellen's getting ready to do, right. or this is what,
0: right.
1: you know, Jerome Powell's going to do. And they try to make it soft and easy. And then what Kevin Warsh is essentially saying is, well, we're not going to give you any forward information. So when the markets go crazy, it's all you. That's all you. He's almost saying, well, we want markets to go crazy every day.
0: Right. The funny part was that used to be how the Fed was.
1: Yep.
0: Very secretive, very quiet, right? The markets, you know, they wanted to control exuberance in the market by being secretive. Hey, you don't even know what we're going to do. By telegraphing what they're going to do, right? The market, listen, the Dow's at 50-some thousand because they never, here's the funny part. Gold and silver believed it. Right. And of course, it's done by bots. Right. That's, people aren't doing this stuff. It's algorithms. But on the Wall Street side of things, they're like, yeah, guys, no. We don't care what the take the Fed rate hike thing out of the bots because they're not doing it. Right. They're not going to do it. Why? Because they can't. We know they can't. They know we can't. But. You know, it's interesting that once again, this time out of London, another survey. So we saw the surveys come out that said, hey, a record number of central banks are planning to add to their gold holdings. And at the same time, pretty much almost a record number said we're not selling any of our gold, right? Well, over the next decade, according to the latest coming out of London, I remember this is where the gold and still technically the spot price for gold and silver set in London. They're saying that over the next decade, for the very first time, reflecting a rise in political risk associated with the U.S. and its currencies, they are planning on dumping dollars and continuing to expand their holdings for gold. They say the war in the Middle East has actually made it worse. This report came out Tuesday from the Monetary and Financial Institution Forum. This is an independent group located in London. They said that 74 central banks responded. So that's a pretty big number, right? A pretty big number. That's probably, what, a little over a third of all the central banks responding to the survey. And again, the de-dollarization trend is continuing. The shares of U.S. dollars in central bank foreign exchange reserves fell to a two-decade low, according to J.P. Morgan. They're now saying geopolitical risk have overtaken the U.S. political environment, discouraging investment in dollars, reflecting the perceived role of the U.S. in elevating geopolitical risk. Well, I guess it's just something we already knew. They're going to go and figure out what's the least amount of dollars we can have, and that's going to be their number. I don't know what that number is.
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0: 800-951-0592. I know what you guys are thinking. Joe, what the heck does this have to do with gold and silver, cryptocurrency? What does it have to do? What are you getting at? Well, let me give you the easy button. Okay? So when they talk about, hey, we really don't want to hold as many dollars today, right? Well, however many dollars we have today, we want to hold less. And over the next 10 years, we have a plan. Here's why that's important. Is our debt going up or is it going down? Right? That's an easy one, right? Obviously, that's going up, right? And at the same time, the number one buyer of that debt is saying, hey, we're going to buy less, right? Look at even countries, you know, we're seeing Japan sell. Obviously, China's been dumping for a long time. Russia got out completely, right? Turkey's been selling. Even the ones that are just staying the same, it's almost like selling, right? It's almost like it because the pile gets bigger. There's more debt to be bought. And they're like, yeah, no, we're not buying anymore. And when you looked into this survey, obviously gold was like the number one thing. They said a record number of central banks continue to plan on increasing their investment for gold even after the rally. Gold has moved to the center of strategies to manage countries' asset pools. Some 51% of central banks now say gold is the best place to go for geopolitical risk. By the way, in 2024, that number was at 11%. So you can see the shift. And think about it. You guys are like, well, wait a minute. The whole Iran war thing happened. Gold went down. Paper gold went down. I want to remind people of that. Paper gold went down. Guess what these countries think? Oh, no, no. Yeah. You go ahead and paint that illusion if you want to. We're getting into gold. It gets worse, though. Gets worse. So in this, they were asking the central banks, right? Granted, you're going to do it gradually. Outside of gold, what are you thinking? Nearly all the banks surveyed think the renminbi provides diversification. Now, I will tell you right now, the renminbi is like maybe 2% of all central bank reserves. So this is, it's a very small number. But according to this survey, over the next 10 years, my guess is you're going to see the renminbi probably climb to at least number three in holdings behind the dollar and the euro. And we'll see about the, you know, I was thinking they could get to number two. But in this survey, two-thirds said the euro is more attractive for global trade. That was a pretty high number. At the same time, though, it was kind of funny. 29% said they wanted to hold less euros as well. So, Jason, kind of a interesting report that came out on Tuesday, essentially saying we want to buy, we want to have less dollars, we want to buy gold, we want to buy renminbis, and then it was kind of mixed. Some central banks say we want to maybe add euros. And other central banks say, no, We want to sell dollars and euros. So, but the one thing that was in the report, none of them said they wanted to add more dollars. Not one of the 74 said we plan on adding more dollars.
1: I wonder if they're going to add stable coins.
0: I don't know that that was asked.
1: I'll bet it wasn't.
0: I was looking for that, right? I was looking for that. I didn't see it, which just makes me believe they didn't ask it. Because, you know, it, put it this way. If they did ask it and the answers were all no, it would have been in the report, right? So, again, I don't know if they asked it or not. I know they didn't report on it. How's that? They didn't report on that answer. But when we sit here, and this is the thing, too, I bring this up, and I probably don't bring it up enough. What is gold going to do in the next 5 years? What's it going to do in the next 10? I don't know what gold's going to do tomorrow. Did I know gold was going to be up $100 today? No, I didn't. Do I know where gold's going to be at the end of the year? No. Now, in an educated guess, I think the gold price is going to be 20%+ higher from today, right? Somewhere in that 5,000 range. Now, 3 months ago, before the war broke out, I would have told you gold's going to be over $6,000. Things changed, right? Political theater happened. We have then we have the change at the Fed, right? And of course, all the stars lined up for him to talk tough because they kind of knew, okay, hey, don't worry, Kevin. The war, we're done with this stuff. Oil price is going to come down, but you can act like you're a badass. Same thing with silver. Silver's up $2.16. Where are they going to be down the road? And the central banks are telling you it's going to become much higher. Why? Because the United States has weaponized the dollar to the point now where pretty much the majority of countries have decided, okay, I better own some gold. Got to remember, a lot of countries have none. I mean, we talk about China and India, Turkey, they've got gold. But what you got to look at what Poland's doing, look at what Russia or Brazil is doing, and then all of a sudden now you got all these little

0: 10,000 is probably a very conservative number. Take Radio News Hour. We'll be back on the way.
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6: I'm Jonathan McKee, and you're listening to Plugged In. In My Brother the Minotaur, now streaming on Netflix, a boy named Charlie helps his adopted brother Lorcan fit in. And that's not always easy, given that Lorcan's a Minotaur. When strange damage hits their island, the two begin to wonder if Lorcan is somehow involved, and they search for the truth about his past.
7: But I'm not normal. I'm a Minotaur. The only one on the island. The only one in the world.
8: You're my brother, Lorcan. Normal was never an option.
6: This is a heartfelt story about family, identity, and wanting to belong, with strong moments between the brothers. But parents should be aware, the show includes a lot of supernatural elements. There's eerie creatures,

651-0592, Patriot Radio News Hour, Joe and Jason, on this Thursday. $20 gold pieces, $42.95, as gold potentially here, maybe finding this bottom, as this jobs report came in only at 57,000, a huge drop in the labor force participation rate on top of big revisions down. So this is, we're back to these big downward revisions in these jobs numbers. 70-something thousand down from the last two prior months. U.S. Silver Eagles, yeah, they're getting up there again, right? $13.95. So, guys, continue to add and forget about it. You know, that's one cool thing about gold and silver. They're not the most exciting investment in the world. I mean, they can be, right? I mean, there's times where they get pretty exciting. And it's kind of interesting that in the first 15 years that I was, you know, here at Patriot, a $100 move was insane. And that was just, oh my God, right? That was just an insane move. Now, it's like, eh, right? I mean, it happens at least, it seems like at least once a month. Silver, right? I mean, gosh, silver can move $5, $6, $7, $8 in a single day. It truly is amazing how much has changed in the perception of gold and silver as an alternative to fiat currency just in the last 20 years. I mean, it's incredible. You know, these surveys 20 years ago, it would have just been, how much gold are you going to sell so you can buy or hold more fiat currency? And in particular, the United States dollar, right? How much of this are you going to sell? And now the survey is just laden with, oh no, no, we're selling the dollar, we're buying gold, and now they're talking about, listen, I'll be honest, the euro's a terrible currency. The renminbi is no better. It's no better. But countries are like, well, gosh, I mean, we know they're not any better, right? And they you know, they stink, right? Fiat money, you know, by design, is supposed to do this. And I think the biggest thing is these countries are saying, well, you know what? Here's the thing. I need to have X amount of dollars. They do. And it takes a long time to need less. That's why this survey is asking, hey, over 10 years. Why? Because they can't do it tomorrow. But they do need dollars. It's not like the dollar is going to go away. Listen, all fiat money is going to get tokenized. They'll probably still call it the dollar, my guess, right? It'll just be different, right? It'll be on blockchain, and you can listen to the CEO of Palantir be like, yeah, well, the government produces the dollar, so they're the ones that own all the data, right? That was his big argument today, right? The government's going to own the data.

0: As these companies, right? They think they own the data. He's like, no, you don't. You don't own it. You don't own it at all. But it's pretty clear, isn't it? It's pretty clear that they would rather hold renminbis. And they're not saying, hey, the renminbi is a better currency than the dollar. None of them are saying that. They're not saying that the euro is a better currency than the dollar. Did you hear what I was telling you? They said, hey, you know what? We're tired of it. And guess what? We're going to protect ourselves from it. And look at, I'll use the Canada-Mexico-U.S. Free Trade Agreement, right? That we just said yesterday, hey, that deal's done. We're not signing it again. Why? Well, because we want a better deal. America wants a better, you know, America always wants a better deal. And these countries are like, you know what? They don't negotiate fairly. They just, you know, leverage this, leverage that. Tell you what, we rather hold some other currency because guess what? The Chinese never really do anything, right? I don't know if they do or don't, right? But that's the perception. But the biggest takeaway in all of it is, oh, by the way, we're not going all fiat anymore. Nope. We're putting gold in our holdings. I do think in the next 10 years, we are going to see China make a major announcement about how much gold they actually own. And it's a whole lot more than 2,300 metric tons. It's going to be interesting. The gold revaluation, we'll see it. We're going to see a gold revaluation, within the next 5 or 10 years. And it's going to be a lot higher than $4,000. I don't know. May have a 2 in front of it. May have a 5. We'll be back after the break.
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0: 800-951-0592. $20 gold pieces, $4,295. $4,295. Gold's up $100 today on the bad jobs data number in the big drop in the labor force participation rate. However, that's good news. All of a sudden, these rate hikes that we were supposed to get, yeah, they've disappeared, at least for today. Anyway, we'll see what next week brings. The markets will be closed tomorrow. We'll have limited hours tomorrow. We'll be closing early tomorrow. U.S. Silver Eagles, $1,395 a roll. Silver's up over $2 an ounce. This morning, the S&P NASDAQ are negative. The Dow is up on the bad jobs data, right? That's why they're excited, right? It's the weirdest economy ever, right? When we look at stocks, right? Because they want to see what does stocks want to see? They want to just see more money printing, right? That's what they want. They don't care. Print the money. Print the bubble. Let's ride the bubble until it blows up in everyone's face. But be your own central bank here. Again, think about the decisions they're making. They're not buying euros or renminbis, yen or sterling, because they think fiat money's good. They know it sucks. That's why they're buying as much gold as they can. How much fiat money? Now, granted, the dollar has the biggest piece of that. Right? How much, what's the least amount of fiat money I can have and still be able to buy stuff, pay for things, buy oil, buy gas, buy soybeans, buy wheat, buy rice, whatever it may be, steel, copper, cement, all of these things. Let's find out what the minimum is. And now let's spread out that fiat money. Right, we're going to buy a little more renminbi instead of dollars. We'll buy a little more euro maybe. Instead of, some of them are going to say, no, I'm selling dollars and euros. But guess what they all said? Oh, yeah, we're going to buy gold. That's what they said. We're buying gold. Because guess what? They're making the same position that I think we should all make. How much money do I need, right, to get by and pay my bills? And then I'm going to keep the rest of it in gold and silver. That's where I'm going to keep it. Because guess what? That's it. Because guess what? Gold doesn't call me on the phone and tell me I want a new deal. Gold doesn't call me on the phone or show up in my waters and drop bombs on me. Gold doesn't come and say, hey, here's some tariffs that I just invented last week to slap on you guys. Here's some sanctions. Get kicked out. Gold doesn't call to kick us out of SWIFT. That's the Jason. That's what's happening in the world right now. And I hope, and I know they don't, because until things get really ugly, people tend to want to believe that somehow magically $40 trillion in debt's okay. It's not okay. Right? We didn't care about tariffs when the debt was $10 trillion. Right? Well, now all of a sudden we do. We loved free trade when the debt was $15 or $20 trillion. Now, oh my gosh, we hate it. Uh-oh. 800-951-0592.
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0: Good afternoon and welcome to the Narrow Path radio broadcast. My name is Steve Gregg and we're live for an hour each weekday afternoon, taking your calls if you have questions you want to raise for conversation on the air about the Bible, about the Christian faith, about any disagreements you might have with the host. I welcome those calls. The number to call is 844-484-5737. That number again, 844-484-5737. We'll go directly to the phone lines and talk to Denise in Palm Coast, Florida. Hi, Denise. Welcome to the Narrow Path.
1: Hi, Steve. It's wonderful to speak with you. My husband and I listen to all of your Narrow Path and then everything, read it, transcribed on Open Theo. It's been such a blessing to us. Specifically with talk about a third temple, which I'll go to my issue or question first, and that is that I would propose I don't see scripturally God specifically saying build the first one. So even when you get to the third one, you say, yeah, should we, should they not? You say, well, let's go back to the second one. Should they not? And you go back to the first. If you didn't say the first one, then it would follow that really wasn't his original top desire in the first place, although he said, okay, we've got it now, let's work with it, which he does quite a bit. So I will just yield the floor there. And I've thought about this for decades, and I've pushed back on myself. So I kind of knew the scriptures that where I say, well, what about what about myself? You know, well, what about this? Well, what about that? So I would love to hear yours.
0: All right, sure. Well, technically, you're correct. God never did request a temple to be built. He obviously ordained the tabernacle to be built at Mount Sinai. And as far as we know, the tabernacle probably should have been maintained throughout the entire Old Covenant history until Jesus would come and fulfill the sacrificial system. It was David's zeal for God that made him want to build a temple. And God, God made it very clear. He didn't ask to have a temple built, but he appreciated David's zeal and said, well, David, you're not the man to do it. You're a man of blood. You've waged wars. However, I'll let your son build the temple for me. And so Solomon did build the temple. So, I mean, in a sense, God authorized it, though he hadn't brought the matter up initially. Now, we do read in Chronicles that God gave David by revelation the plans for the temple, just like he gave Moses the plans for the temple by the pattern which Moses saw on the mountaintop. So, you know, God must have gotten into the project if he gave David plans for it. But you're right, God never asked for the temple to be built. It was David's idea, and God didn't see fit to have David do it. But since David wanted it done, God, we might say, placated him and said, well, you can't do it, I'll let your son do it. Now, I guess somebody could suggest that the son of David that was to build the temple, mentioned in 2 Samuel chapter 7, verse 12, where God said, I didn't ask you to build me a house, but I'll build you a house. And your son will sit on the throne after you, and he will build a house under my name. That obviously has always been seen as a messianic prophecy. The Jews recognize it as such, so do Christians. And yet Solomon sat on his father's throne as a picture, I suppose, a type of Christ. And he did build a temple. Although if the prophecy that God gave to David was meant to only be messianic and not to be a statement about Solomon, then the temple that Jesus built would be the temple of his body, which is the church, made of living stones, according to Peter, in 1 Peter 2:5. When Jesus said, destroy this temple, and in 3 days I will build it again, obviously Jesus claimed that he would build a temple, and he was the son of David, many generations removed. And that temple he was speaking of was his body. And not only did he raise his body from the dead, But he also built a temple of living stones, which is identified with his body today, the church. So, I mean, there's a possibility that the prediction that David's son would build a house to the Lord's name, is what the way it's worded in Samuel, really didn't even include Solomon necessarily. But I'm going to have to push back on that suggestion, because if he didn't intend for Solomon to build the temple, then I don't know why he would have revealed the plans for the temple to David to hand down to Solomon. It seems as though God, you know, gave his okay on Solomon building the temple, even though it wasn't God's idea in the first place. And that would be what we call the first temple, of course. Now, after the destruction of that temple in 586 BC by the Babylonians, God did predict that the temple would be rebuilt, and it was by Zerubbabel. So I guess once they had a temple, God was in on it. You know, God was in on the project, and even after it was destroyed, he allowed them to rebuild it. And, of course, that one was destroyed in AD 70, and that was the second temple. And you were mentioning that a lot of people talk about a third temple coming. The Bible does not mention a third temple. I don't say there won't be one. It's just that the Bible doesn't mention one. People think it does when they read Ezekiel 40 through 47, or when they read Zechariah 14, or when they read 2 Thessalonians 2. There certainly are references to a temple there. But in the context of those prophecies, I don't believe we can say that those are referring to a future third temple. Each one of those prophecies has to be interpreted in its own context. And those are, as far as I know, the only places in the Old Testament or the New that people ever use to say there's going to be a third temple. So sometimes people think the temple that John measured in Revelation chapter 11, verse 1 and 2, is a third temple in the future. But I believe it's the temple that was standing in the first century. So the second temple. So there's a lot of people who've assumed there will be a third temple. And some of them have built their whole hopes, in fact, their whole expectations about the fulfillment of last day's prophecies on this idea that the Jews will build a third temple. There simply is no unambiguous statement in the Bible that speaks of a third temple. And in my opinion, none of the ambiguous passages that are used to speak of it, none of them really are talking about that. They all have different subject matter, as we can see when we look at it in context.
1: So I would go back to the first one, because the third becomes moot. And with the second, I've got a point on that, but then I go back to the first. So when you really drill down on who's saying what to whom, it's David saying to Solomon that God said. But you don't see ever it saying God said. You just see David running with zeal and then adding a little bit more to it, like, did he say you can't eat it? No, we can't even touch it. It's just like that add on. So First Chronicles 22, David says to Solomon that God said to David. And the other thing, and this is a sidebar.
0: Are you saying that David is lying to Solomon?
1: No, heavens no.
0: Okay,
1: not
0: so
1: lying, not so God, at all. So originally, his heart and his zeal said to Nathan, I've got this thing in my heart, and I'm going to build it. And Nathan said, go for it. Because, of course, you know, you're encouraging.
0: Yeah, and we can't really tell that whole story now because my lines are full. But the point you're making is that you don't think God did instruct Solomon to make the temple.
1: Well, for you, just we'll put a pin in it. Go back and find, because God was meticulous with his descriptive and prescriptive to Moses on what to do. And then think about the New Testament. Look at how tabernacle is used by the apostles and by Jesus versus temple. Think about the temple, what it was built with foreign money by slaves. It was stone. It was copied after the culture of the day versus the tabernacle, which was skin.
0: Okay, so it sounds like you're saying when David said that God revealed by revelation the plans for the first temple and gave them to Solomon, that David was actually not really telling the truth about that he was kind of lying.
1: Go So look into the, I'm not saying anything. I'm just saying that it says, David says to Solomon that God said to David. The other, and I'll finish on this because I would love for you to keep digging in because I know you're a digger-inner. When Nathan, I love this one thing about David. I know I love a lot about David. It's hard for God.
0: Okay, let's make it quicker, but, please. Go ahead. Give me your point.
1: I don't even need to make it. When David sinned, the son in the line of Jesus is Nathan, that he named after the prophet that called him out. Solomon is, it's man's ways, God's ways, tabernacle with you, dwell with you, versus I'm going to set up something that looks like the world. So I defer to you, and I'm going to let you go. Thanks for your time.
0: Okay, thanks for your call. Yeah, it sounds like your argument is that we're not told in the Bible by the narrators that God spoke to David about this, but we only have David's own statements about it to Solomon, which you're saying we can't trust. I don't know. I don't think we need for the Bible to tell us more than what David said, unless of course the Bible gave some reason to distrust David on the matter. And I don't know that there's any reason to distrust David's words on this. I don't think David lied to Solomon, because we do know from 2 Samuel 7:12 that God did say that David's son, who would sit on the throne after, would build a house unto his name. Now, he didn't describe the house in detail, but if later on we're told in Chronicles that God did actually reveal the pattern of the house to David, I guess I take his word for it. I'm not really sure of any reason to say it isn't so. It did become a more permanent structure than the tabernacle was. It, like I said, there's no evidence that God's initial idea was to replace the tabernacle with the temple, and he may have done that as a concession to David, it sounds like. But on the other hand, I don't really read of any disapproval on God's part of it. So, and it sounded like once God made the promise to David that God was in on the project. But I will say this, as Stephen said in Acts chapter 7, God the Most High does not dwell in temples made with hands. And any temple or tabernacle that was ever built was only an emblem of a house of God and a type and a shadow of the body of Christ, which is the true temple. All right, I appreciate your call. Let's talk next to Stephen in Ontario, Canada. Stephen, welcome.
2: Hi, Steve. Thank you for taking my call. Mm-hmm. I'm going straight to my question. So I'm reading from Gospel according to John, chapter 3, verses 5 and 6. Jesus answered, I tell you the solemn truth, unless a person is born of water and spirit, he cannot enter the kingdom of God. What is born of the flesh is flesh, and what is born of the spirit is spirit. Could you please tell me your interpretation of that, water and spirit? What does it mean? Like, I researched different opinions, but I cannot make up my mind.
0: Okay. Well, as you probably know, because you say you've researched it, it's a very common thing for teachers to say that to be born of water and the spirit is a reference to being baptized in water and in the spirit. There's a number of people I've run into, commentators. The first person I ever encountered that held that view, and I was a Christian arguing with him about other things, was a Mormon. The first person I encountered who thought that being born of water means baptized in water, I thought it was a Mormon doctrine because it seemed so off to me. But then I found out it's a very common evangelical position as well. So it's very widely held that being born of water and of the Spirit refers to being baptized in water and the Spirit. Now, I don't know how Jesus would have expected Nicodemus to make that connection. They weren't talking about baptism. Jesus didn't mention baptism in any unambiguous terms. And Jesus did say you have to be born again. Now, that suggests you were born once already, and now you need to be born a second time. So there are two births. One is the one that Nicodemus already had experienced. He certainly hadn't been baptized. Well, I mean, he could have been. He could have been one of those people who went out and was baptized by John, but there's no indication that that is so. He was of that group that largely resisted John. The group he belonged to, he was be an exception. The point is that there's no suggestion he was ever baptized. And yet Jesus suggested that there's only one more baptism he needed, and that was to be baptized in the one more birth he needed. That was to be born of the Spirit. So, and then Jesus talks about two births, because that's he just first said you need to be born again. So Nicodemus had one birth, which was natural birth, and he needed a second birth, which was a spiritual birth. And when Nicodemus pushes back and wants more information, Jesus talks about two kinds of birth. In the first time he speaks of it, there in verse 5, he speaks of it as being born of water and born of the Spirit. So one of the births is of water, and one is of the Spirit. Now, he also talks about these two births in the next verse. He said that which is born of the flesh is flesh, and that which is born of the Spirit is spirit. So all through this, he's talking about two births. One is the one that Nicodemus and all of us have already had. That's being born of the flesh. It is contrasted with a second birth, which is being born of the Spirit. Now, that makes me think that when he mentions these two in verse 5 and calls them born of water and of the Spirit, that this could be suggesting that that physical birth is being described as being born of the water. It's an unusual way to talk. But it'd be also unusual to talk about baptism as a birth. I mean, there's really nothing that John the Baptist said or that Jesus has said that would equate baptism with birth. So I'm thinking Nicodemus wouldn't have made that connection. But if Jesus is saying there's two births, born of the water and born of the Spirit, and the next verse says, let's call them being born of the flesh and born of the Spirit, then he's using born of water as a reference to physical birth. And, you know, the suggestion that by those who hold this view, like myself, is that it must maybe refer to the breaking of the waters when a child is being born. The woman's waters break, and that indicates that the baby's on its way out. So still, it's a strange thing to call it being born of water. But I think less strange than referring to baptism as being born of water. If you're accustomed to thinking of that, then it might not seem strange. I'm trying to put myself in Nicodemus's place. And Jesus was surprised that Nicodemus didn't understand. So, I mean, there must have been something about Jesus' statements that should be understandable to someone like Nicodemus. So I just think there's two births. One is physical birth, and one is born of the Spirit. And so when he mentions born of water and the Spirit, I think born of water probably stands in for the next verse that recalls it born of the flesh or physically born. Now, there is another position that makes sense to me that's neither of the ones we've discussed. And that is because Jesus did seem surprised that Nicodemus didn't understand what he was talking about. Some feel that Jesus is alluding to Ezekiel 36. And there it says in verse 25 and 26 and 27, Ezekiel 36, 25 through 27 says, then I will sprinkle clean water on you, and you shall be clean. I will cleanse you from all your filthiness and from all your idols. I will give you a new heart and a new spirit within you, and I will take away the heart of stone out of your flesh and give you a heart of flesh. And I will put my spirit within you and cause you to walk in my statutes. Now, I think most evangelical Christians recognize this as a prediction of the new birth, of regeneration, of coming to know Christ and being cleansed and inhabited by his Spirit. Now, notice there is water mentioned here. So I will sprinkle clean water on you and you'll be clean, and then I'll put my Spirit within you, and I'll give you a new heart, a new spirit, which sounds like maybe a new person, a new birth. So some feel, and there is, to my mind, probably more merit in this suggestion. It's alternative to what I've suggested is my position, but there's more merit in it than in the whole idea of identifying them with baptism. That Jesus is saying to Nicodemus, there's one birth you are lacking. You need to be born again. That one birth is a birth of water and spirit. And it's not being born of the flesh. It's being born of the Spirit. And born of water and spirit would then be seen as an allusion to this regeneration spoken of Ezekiel, which mentioned a cleansing of water and a giving of the Spirit. Now, some might say, well, that cleansing of water is baptism. Well, a person could say that if they wanted to. Baptism in the Bible is immersion. That's what the word baptize means. In Greek, it means to immerse. And as near as we can tell, the early Christians baptized by immersion. That's why the Ethiopian eunuch said, here's some water. What hinders me from being baptized? You know, if it didn't require a puddle of water somewhere to immerse him in, they could have just poured water from a water bottle over his head, which I'm sure he was traveling through the desert with. The idea is it took a little more water than would be required to pour over the head. In fact, the early church in the book, the Didache, gives instructions about baptism. And this is a first century or early second century document. And it says baptism should be done, it says, in cold water, or if that's not available, it could be in warm water. And it says, and if there's not enough water, then just pour water over the head and say, I baptize you in the name of the Father and the Son and the Holy Spirit. This is the instructions in one of the earliest Christian documents. Notice it said, if there's not enough water for ordinary baptism, then just pour water over the head. Meaning, ordinary baptism would require more water than is used in pouring water over the head, presumably because you need to be immersed in it. So, and that's what, again, the word baptism means, immersed. So, you know, I don't think sprinkling mentioned in Ezekiel is referring to baptism. I think it's referring to the fact that things in the Old Covenant were sprinkled with water and with blood when they were cleansed. And it's just referring to being ceremonially cleansed as an emblem of being spiritually cleansed. Anyway, it may be, I mean, that's maybe a little deeper, going a little deeper than what we'd prefer to go. But actually, I see it as a reasonable suggestion that being born of water and the Spirit means that's one birth that includes water and Spirit as mentioned in Ezekiel 36, verses 25 through 27. So those are some views on it. I'm inclined to think born of water refers to physical birth. But if that is not the correct interpretation, then I'm going to probably move toward the idea that there's one second birth, which is of water and the Spirit, and that's what Jesus would be referring to in verse 5. Obviously, as you research, you know, there's other views.
2: Steve, may I ask you a follow-up question?
0: Sure.
2: So, like, I was meditating over this verse yesterday, and I it just, you know, came into my mind. So, since like very important conditions for entering the kingdom of God, so you got to know what they are. So, being born of water and spirit, I kind of agree with you. That's what the first thing I thought is in context of the following verse, that it was physical birth and spiritual birth. So my question was next. So what's happening with the human beings at embryonic stage that are actually not born? Can they enter the kingdom of God if they're actually not born of water, which is, or they are not born of flesh?
0: Well, that is not in the purview of Jesus' statement. He's not talking about babies. He's not even talking to a baby. He's talking to a man about the man's need to be born again. He says, you must be born again. So obviously a man can be, you know, can be born of the Spirit. And a baby, I don't think, can be born of the Spirit. But in resurrection, on the last day, perhaps that would be a birth. And the Spirit may take the place of it. But see, I don't think Jesus is trying to line up a checklist of things you have to do to be saved. I think to be saved, what you have to do is surrender to Jesus Christ, period. If a child is too young to do that, then I believe they are innocent by default, and I don't think they're lost for it. Now, perhaps when, I don't know, when they see Jesus in the resurrection or whatever, maybe they'll be given the opportunity to receive him, or they'll just be uncondemned because they never committed any sins. I don't know. That's not spoken of in the Bible. Although I do believe it is spoken in the Bible that babies who die are innocent and therefore not damned. But exactly how that all is going to work out for them, and what, you know, whether they'll be resurrected as babies or adults or whatever, and people have asked those questions. These are matters of curiosity that we can't answer. But one thing is sure, that, you know, if Jesus elsewhere, if the Bible elsewhere says that we have to believe in him, whoever calls on the name of the Lord shall be saved, you know, we have to repent and become surrendered to him. Well, he's I believe that when that happens, that's when we are born again. I don't think we have to be told how to be born again specifically. That's something God does. We can't born ourselves again. We can't birth ourselves again. So it's our faith and our repentance and our turning to Christ, the whole project of turning to Christ in submission to his lordship is what is expected of us. Rebirth is what God does, that he births us again into the kingdom. Regardless of what is meant by born of the water, we will be born of the Spirit, because we turn to Christ. So I don't think that Jesus is saying, okay, let me make a list of things you have to do to get saved. Here's one of them. Get born of water, then get born of the Spirit, and then do this and this and this. I think that if someone told me, get born of the Spirit, how do I do that? I don't even have any idea. That's something God does. So maybe he births babies of the Spirit too when they die. I don't know the answer to that. But I'm quite sure from numerous other passages of Scripture, which we didn't consider just now, but there's a whole case to be made that babies, when they die, are innocent before God, and therefore they are not damned. But they may miss out on some of the rewards and so forth that a person would experience if they lived and served God. That we are not told. But I'm willing to let God know that, and it'd be ours to find out. I appreciate your call. I need to actually... I need to take a break here. We got another half hour coming up. 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
3: If you call The Narrow Path, please have your question ready as soon as you are on the air. 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If such detail is needed to clarify your question, the host will ask for such information. 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There are many calls waiting behind you, so please be considerate to others.

0: Welcome back to the Narrow Path radio broadcast. My name is Steve Gregg, and we've got another half hour coming up to take your calls. If you have questions you want to raise for conversation on the air about the Bible or the Christian faith or anything related thereto, the number to call is 844-484-5737. Our next caller is Joel, calling from Elk, Washington. Hi, Joel. Welcome.
1: Hi, Steve. I was at your Q&A in Spokane a little more than a week ago. And in answering the very last question, you suggested that there was a difference for people who kind of grew up in the Western world with Western Christianity compared to those who grew up with Eastern Christianity. Could you explain some of the difference that you see between those perspectives and what people might view differently?
0: Well, you know, Catholic and Eastern Christianity, both they're different from each other, but they're similar to each other in many ways, in which they differ from what we'd call Western evangelicalism. They have different practices. They have certain different theological viewpoints. I mean, they even differ from each other in points that don't really matter in many respects. I mean, the Catholic Church and the Eastern Church divided from each other in the 11th century over the matter of whether the Holy Spirit proceeds from the Father or comes from the Father and the Son, which strikes me as a niggling point and a splitting of hairs for churches to divide over. But they both groups have images. I mean, the Eastern Orthodox Church have icons that are pictures on wood of saints and so forth, drawn in Byzantine art style. And then Roman Catholics have statues. And they even disagreed over that, whether they should have statues or icons. Of course, evangelicals would say neither. Neither, since we're not supposed to make images and bow to them or anything like that. They have a Eucharistic idea of the sacrament, as they call it, that the body and blood of Christ, the real presence of Christ's body and blood, are in the elements. Catholics and Eastern Orthodox both believe those things. They differ with each other on some things. The Eastern don't have a pope, which the Catholics do. But all of those things, I mean, even those things which the Eastern and the Catholic are similar to each other, are different from Western evangelicalism. So when I say, you know, people who grew up in an evangelical church are, you know, have perhaps a different approach to things than those who were raised in a Catholic or an Eastern Orthodox church. Now, if you're wondering whether I think any of those things are pivotal to salvation, I don't think they have to be. I think a person who loves Christ and is following him is doing what the Bible commands people to do in that respect. I think we're saved by trusting in Christ and by being loyal to Christ. Now, people who are saved and loyal to Christ actually are found in many churches, Eastern Orthodox, Catholic, and many, many, many different Protestant churches. Each of these groups have some things they differ with each other on. Some are very significantly, divisive. Some of them are probably tolerable among the groups. But it's just, you know, I can't tell you what it's like to grow up in the Eastern Orthodox Church because I didn't. And I don't know it from the inside. I've been inside of an Eastern Orthodox Church, but not during a service, so I have no idea how the services are conducted. But they're very formal, I believe, and they're very liturgical, just like the Roman Catholic Church is. And most evangelical churches in the West are not. So it's just different styles of worship. They have some different beliefs about some things. In my opinion, their beliefs about Christ are sufficient to save them if they surrender to him and are loyal to him. And I believe there's people in every church who've done that. I also believe there's people in every church who haven't done that. And the people who are saved are the ones who have done that. So I believe there are saved Christians in all the different churches, and there are unsaved people who are not Christians in all the churches too. I don't consider the Church of Jesus Christ to be coextensive with the boundaries of any particular group or the membership of any particular group. It's a spiritual communion of those who have had a spiritual experience of rebirth and who are surrendered to Christ and following him deliberately as their head, they're his body. And so that's, you know, they're all over the country, all over the world, They're in many different fellowships. They have different doctrines on a number of different things. But none of those things matter supremely so long as a person is surrendered to Christ and consciously following him loyally and trusting him. That's what being a Christian is. Now, when I say all these differences that exist, even among people who are saved, don't matter, you know, as the chief priorities, that doesn't mean they don't matter at all. I believe there's much to be said for believing what's true as opposed to something that isn't true. Jesus said the truth will make you free. It seems to me like the more you believe of the truth, the more you know and believe the truth, the more you are free in the sense that Jesus came to make you free. Free indeed, he said. So, you know, if you don't hold the truths correctly of some of them, even if you're a follower of Jesus and even if you're going to heaven, I think you can be in bondage to traditions that aren't true and so forth. So, I mean, that there is a difference there, but it's not a salvific difference as far as I'm concerned. Of course, God's the judge of that, not me.
1: Okay, great. I appreciate the response.
0: Okay, Joel. Good talking to you. All right, let's talk to Brian from Nashville, Tennessee next. Brian, welcome.
2: Hey, Greg. How are you?
0: I'm well, thanks.
2: So about once a month, I get the chance, about one Sunday and one Wednesday, so twice a month, I get the chance to teach at my church. You know, there's only one that I think is very, very well studied on their beliefs in dispensationalism and premillennialism. Uh-huh. And, you know, for several years, I've been listening to you and doing my own study, and I feel like I know it decent. Of course, you know, not as well as you or if I had decades. But, you know, there's been times to where I've had the platform to teach, and I've prepared two lessons, and one was on Matthew 24, and then another was Job, and it wasn't, you know, related to eschatology or anything. And mm-hmm. when I got up there, I guess you could say maybe it was the Holy Spirit, maybe it was just me getting cold feet. I went with the message in Job rather than the eschatology. There's really only one lady that is very, very well studied in her ideas of dispensationalism and premillennialism that I think will be there to give pushback. So if I do decide, okay, I'm going to do it, I'm going to teach, where would you suggest that I start? Because she does know the idea of amillennialism and, of course, what they call replacement theology. But I'm not sure if she knows, like, you know, John Darby in the 1830s and then the Scofield Study Bible in 1905 or somewhere around that time.
0: 1909, so, yeah.
2: You know, if you had 45 minutes to start the topic and, you know, maybe continue it a few weeks down the line, how would you do it? Where would you start?
0: Are you talking about teaching the Olivet Discourse or just the whole category of eschatology?
2: That was just one example that I had thought of, but I think breaking the dispensationalism is kind of key before you go into the premillennial and amillennial. Maybe I'm wrong on that. But the idea of, the church not being Israel and, just the idea of what Israel is, I think would be a more important topic to tackle. Not Matthew 24, you can get that.
0: Is your church strongly dispensational, or is it just that lady who is strongly dispensational?
2: Well, I would say that she teaches a lot, and there's times where she'll teach on the millennial reign and, you know, things regarding the premillennialism and dispensationalism. The pastor himself never preaches on eschatology or anything, and I've discussed with him, and, you know, after, you know, maybe a year of private conversation, he come to me and let me know that he now believes that those that are faithful to Christ are the true Israel, but he's not sure about the end times theology, his eschatology. He said he just isn't sure about that yet.
0: Yeah.
2: And I've discussed it with him, and he gave me permission to teach the counter side of dispensationalism, what I'd call fulfillment theology. He's given me permission to do that. I think most of the congregation that will be there, they have been taught premillennialism and dispensationalism as the standard. You know, I don't think that most of them really know much about the other side.
0: That's probable, yeah. Well, I'll tell you, I don't know what to say in 45 minutes. I will say this, that my own views, my own departure from dispensationalism began without my realizing that's what it was, as I didn't know I was departing from dispensationalism. It just began by my study of the New Testament and the way that the New Testament writers quoted Old Testament passages and how they applied them. It became clear that they were applying Old Testament passages that in their original context seemed to apply to Israel. They were applying them to themselves. Now, of course, the apostles and the Jerusalem church, they were the remnant of Israel. I mean, they were Jews, and they were the ones who followed the Messiah. The Jews that rejected the Messiah were apostate Israel. So it was natural enough for the Christians in Jerusalem to see themselves as the faithful remnant of Israel. And by the way, one way you might go on this is to teach about the nature of the remnant of Israel. There's a number of Old Testament passages that are useful for that. A number of them are in Micah. Some are in Zephaniah. Certainly one in Isaiah chapter 10 that Paul quotes in Romans 9. These are, you could point out from these and other passages that the promises God made to Israel are to the faithful remnant, and that God has never made any promises to the unfaithful, to the rebellious who are not his loyalists. So, I mean, you could certainly find places throughout the Old Testament where Israel, who was not faithful, was not God's people. Hosea chapter 1 and 2 make that very clear. God tells them, you're not my people because of their idolatry and so forth. And he's talking to Israel. So, you know, you might go there. That's a good starting place. I moved from dispensationalism by noticing that the early Christians, the apostles and the New Testament writers, applied passages originally to Israel to themselves as the faithful remnant of Israel, which later included Gentiles. But for many years, the church was just Jewish people, faithful Jews. They were the faithful remnant. The addition of Gentiles to them didn't make them anything else than the faithful remnant. It just made the remnant include Gentiles, too. It was like adding wild branches to the olive tree that was Israel. And so, you know, to show that. And then of course, to show what Paul said in Romans 9 about they are not all Israel who are of Israel. And in Romans 9:27, where he points out that the Bible teaches, the Old Testament teaches, that only the remnant of Israel will be saved. I mean, the point here is that it's what people call replacement theology. Obviously, you know, I don't approve of that label because it doesn't describe the theology at all. I would like to refer to it as you said, either fulfillment theology or remnant theology. It's the theology of the remnant.
2: Right.
0: And so you'd get a real good, I don't see how anyone could disagree with you if you trace the idea of the remnant in the Old Testament. And that's what Paul does in Romans 9 at the beginning, after verse 6, he talks about how, you know, yeah, Abraham had a lot of kids, but only one of his children, Isaac, was the promised seed. The others, Ishmael and the six children he had by Keturah, they were also sons of Israel, but they weren't the promised seed. So obviously not everyone who's born of Abraham is the promised seed. And then he points out that not even everyone who's born of Isaac was promised. Jacob and Esau both came from Isaac, and only Jacob was, and Esau was not, which is pointing out that the promise God made to Abraham and his seed did not include everyone of his seed,

0: gave them some kind of special status, you know. He said, God could from these stones raise up children to Abraham. Which means, yeah, being a child of Abraham in a physical sense, it doesn't count any more than being a stone would count as a child of Abraham if God wished it. And of course, in Romans or John 8, Jesus said that, he said to the Jews, I know you're descended from Abraham, but if you were the children of Abraham, you'd do the works of Abraham. So he's saying, you people are physically descended from Abraham, but you're not really the children of Abraham in any sense that God has to recognize, because you're not like Abraham. So, I mean, Jesus does that. Galatians chapter 3, Paul makes it very clear. Only those who are of the faith of Abraham are the children of Abraham. You know, this is a very easy thing to prove from the Old and the New Testament. So, and this is not, I mean, this is technically remnant theology, which the lady in your church might call replacement theology. But it's really simply biblical theology. It's simply the theology of the Old and the New Testament combined. And of Jesus. Jesus taught it. Paul taught it. Peter taught it. No one taught something else. Nobody in the Bible taught that every Jewish person, whether they're faithful or not, will have the promises. The promises are to the faithful. And there's lots of passages that say that. You know, my lectures, What Are We to Make of Israel? Go into this stuff at the website. That's where I'd go. That's where I'd start.
1: Okay. Thank you,
0: all
1: Steve.
0: Right.
1: So just to clarify, would you leave out the history of the Scofield Bible and stuff?
0: I would.
1: For the
0: introduction? I would not go into Darby or Scofield. I mean, because it's a distraction. I mean, it's clear. I mean, you might mention, just in passing, there have been a lot of teachers since 1830, beginning with John Nelson Darby and including Scofield and others, who have taught otherwise than this. And their view is called dispensationalism. I'd just go that far and say, however, it was a new view in the early 19th century. Most Christians never believed it and still don't. A lot of them do. But here's what I think the Bible teaches about the remnant of Israel.
1: Okay. Thank you. Thank you so much, Steve.
0: Okay, Brian. God bless. All right. Jacob from Isanti, Minnesota. Is that right? Hello, Jacob. Welcome.
2: Thanks for taking my call, Steve. Mm-hmm. I had a follow-up discussion comment that I'd like to make on a question I was asked yesterday about the day the earth stood still.
0: Okay.
2: And I also do have a question after that I'd like to ask. It wasn't mentioned yesterday that when the Israelites fought the battle with the enemies of the day.
0: Could I say this? Your voice is kind of muffled. Is there a reason for that? Maybe your phone's just not good, or maybe you're on. You're not talking right
2: into now.
0: Better if you talk right into it. Yeah, if you talk right into your phone, it's better.
2: Okay.
0: I want to hear you and understand you better. Yeah, go ahead.
2: So when the Israelites were fighting their enemies, it says later on in the passage that God hurled down hailstones from the sky, and that more were killed with stones than were by the sword.
0: Yep.
2: Which wasn't. So I'd like your comments on that. And I also had a question about the dream that Abraham has, or the vision with the smoking furnace passing through the carcasses.
0: Yeah.
2: And I'm wondering if you would speculate that there's any parallels between the Israelites actually passing through the Red Sea.
0: Absolutely.
2: Following the furnace,
0: yeah,
2: or the, you know, the smoke and the fire. And
0: yeah,
2: I'll take my comments off the air.
0: All right. Thanks for your call. Well, as far as, you know, more of the enemy being killed by the hailstones than by the weapons of Israel, I don't have much to say about that, except that it's a statement of fact. And I don't know how many people were killed by the Israelites and how many by the hailstones, nor do I know why it would matter to me. But, I mean, I don't have any insights into any special meanings of that. Obviously, it makes it very clear that when Israel was obeying God and, you know, fighting his battles, that God worked with them. And just like it says in Mark chapter 16, when the apostles went out and preached the gospel, it says God worked with them, confirming the word with signs following. So the miracles that God did through them was helping them out. They preached, and they were

0: up against some pretty stiff opposition, so God helped them out and gave miraculous confirmations of them. And so, you know, kind of the same thing when Israel was penetrating the promised land, you know, God helped them. They had to fight. They had to do the thing, but they weren't left alone to do it on their own power, and God worked with them. So that'd be, I guess, a parallel I would see. Now, the reference you're making to the sacrifice that Abraham offered, let me just give the context for this, because many dispensationalists especially believe that this is saying that God has an unconditional covenant with Abraham's seed. Now, maybe he does, since the Abraham's seed is Christ and his disciples. I've got no problem with saying this is true. But they get this partly from this dream or vision that Abraham had. And I just think they misunderstand what the dream is. God told Abraham in chapter 15 of Genesis on verse 9, bring me 3-year-old heifer, a 3-year-old female goat, 3-year-old ram, a turtle dove, and a young pigeon. So he did bring those things, and he cut them in two, and he put the pieces across from each other with a gap between them. But it says he didn't cut the birds in two. Now, it's clear that Abraham is setting things up for there to be a covenant. In ancient Mesopotamian world and the ancient Near East, people made covenants by cutting an animal in two, and then the two parties that were making the contract with each other would pass between the pieces. And we know from secular archaeology and findings about these practices that this meant, I'm making this promise to you, and if I break it, may I be cut in two like these animals are. Okay, so this is the meaning of the passing through the pieces. Now, we read that Abram didn't pass through these animals. And it says, and when the sun was going down, verse 12, a deep sleep fell upon Abram, and behold, a horror and great darkness fell upon him. And then God said to Abram, know certainly that your descendants will be strangers in that a land that is not theirs, referring to Egypt, of course, and will serve them, and they will afflict them for 400 years. And when the nation whom they serve, and also the nation whom they serve, I will judge, as he did in the 10 plagues in Exodus, and afterward they shall come out with great possessions, which they did with Moses. Now, as for you, you shall go to your father in peace. You shall be buried at a good old age. But in the fourth generation, which in the context means after 400 years, they shall return here, for the iniquity of the Amorites is not yet complete. So he's saying, I'm going to give your seed the land here. And first they're going to go into Egypt or into a foreign land for 400 years. Then I'll bring them out and I'll bring them back to the land. So this is all part of the land promise. God made a promise that Abram's seed would inherit the land. But he's saying here first, it won't be immediate. There's going to be some hard times they're going to go through for a few centuries in Egypt. And then they'll have the land. So just so you know. Now it says, and it came to pass, verse 17, when the sun went down and it was dark, that behold, there was a smoking oven and a burning torch that passed between those pieces. Now, that's interesting, because usually if God's making a promise or a covenant with Abraham, you'd think God and Abraham would go between those pieces because the covenant would be between them. Here, we don't see God or Abraham going through. We see two objects, a smoking oven and a burning torch. Now, the common view that I mostly hear people say is that the smoking oven represents God the Father, and the burning torch represents Jesus, and that Jesus and the Father are covenanting here together, and Abram is just a bystander, so he's not involved. He doesn't have anything to do with it, but this is an unconditional covenant. Abram doesn't have to do anything to keep it, and God and Jesus have covenanted this together. And this explanation seems to go unchallenged every time it's given. I challenge it for the simple reason that, I mean, I heard it for years, and at first I believed it. Then I thought, well, why would someone interpret it that way? Where in the Bible does God describe himself as a smoking oven, and where is Jesus described as a burning torch? Now, Jesus is the light of the world, so maybe we could get that one. But where is God a smoking oven? Now, I will say this. Those terms are used elsewhere in the scripture to represent something, but not God. For example, the oven, well, let's put it this way. In Deuteronomy 4:20, and in two other places in the Old Testament, the Egyptian captivity, the 400 years they spent in Egypt, is called the iron furnace, which is not quite the same thing as a smoking oven, but it's like a hot place to be. God says that when Moses brought the people out of Israel, Egypt to Israel, that he brought them out of the iron furnace, it says. Now, then it says, and this the other thing was a burning torch. Now, God's salvation of Israel is actually referred to as a burning torch in Isaiah 62:1. So, we're not told anywhere that this represents God and Jesus. It could represent the captivity in Egypt and God's deliverance of them, which is what he just spoke about in words in the previous verses. In other words, he's given a visual aid to, you know, a visual image of what he's just said. What he just said is your offspring will go into Egypt or into a foreign country for 400 years, and then I'll save them and bring them back here. And since his bringing them out of Egypt is later three times, you know, Deuteronomy and Jeremiah and 1 Kings, referred to as an iron furnace, he brought them out of the iron furnace, and his very deliverance of his people in Isaiah 62:1 is called a burning torch, that he's talking about the deliverance from Egypt here. And I don't see anything that would point to it being God or Jesus in this picture. And it, so I just see it as a visual image confirming what God said in words, you know, in the previous verses. Well, I'm out of time, I'm sorry to say. However, this is only what? Is this Wednesday? We got a couple more days this week. We're on Monday through Friday. If you're not familiar with the program, we're called The Narrow Path. My name is Steve Gregg. 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
8: He claimed us, allowing the Son of God to take the sin that is yours, the sin that is mine, the corruption of the world, and by just penalty, taking it all on himself so that our God could claim us and say, the penalty has been paid. 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And because that has happened, you can be free. 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And the wonder of that is our cause for worship.
7: So glad you joined us for today's Unlimited Grace, the audio broadcast ministry of pastor and author Brian Chappell. In today's episode, Pastor Brian continues his message from Psalm 100. In this lesson, Dr. Chappell advises us to cling to our good and eternal God. His care for us is our cause for thanksgiving, as it invites us into the fullness of God. You can find this lesson and many others when you visit unlimitedgrace.com. And while you're there, look for Pastor Brian's book, The Multi-Generational Church Crisis. This compelling book asks the question of the church, what could be accomplished in the name of Christ if we could better understand each other? Let's hear now from Dr. Brian Chappell as he shares the second half of the lesson, Teddy Bear Mission.
8: Psalm 100 is very familiar to us. Often we use it during Thanksgiving season, and so it's a familiar Thanksgiving psalm. What we do not often recognize is its purpose in time of difficulty. It's out of that fourth book of the Psalms, the ancient Hebrew hymnal, the Book of Psalms, divided into five books. And the fourth, psalm selected from the time of Israel's trial. When the nation had come apart, when people were in exile, when they were slaves again, and still being reminded of the promises of God. And surely it was hard for them to praise God and to have reason for thanks when earthly circumstances seemed so dire. And so this psalm becomes more precious for us when we go through the hard stuff, as some of you have in the weeks that Kathy and I have been gone. Some of you are already going through difficulties before then, some now. How do we praise God when there seems to be no earthly reason? Psalm 100 tells us. Let's stand as we honor God's word, and I'll read Psalm 100. Make a joyful noise to the Lord, all the earth. Serve the Lord with gladness. Come into his presence with singing. Know that the Lord, he is God. It is he who made us, and we are his. We are his people and the sheep of his pasture. Enter his gates with thanksgiving and his courts with praise. Give thanks to him. Bless his name. For the Lord is good. His steadfast love endures forever, and his faithfulness to all generations. Let's pray together. Father, bless us with your word this day, we pray. May its truth enter our hearts and there find the soil that makes it flourish like a seed into faith and into joy and into praise. For sometimes our lives are arid, our trials are difficult, and we wonder where you went. So grant us, by a psalm of thanksgiving, new hope, freshness to our faith, and zeal for wherever you call us to go. This we ask in Jesus' name. Amen. Please be seated. It was a card like this, simple postcard, teddy bear drawn on it, a teddy bear postcard that broke a man's back. His name, Geraldo Gutierrez. Kathy and I know him simply as Jerry. Third generation communist leader in Peru. His grandfather had been the head of the Communist Party in Peru, his father a leader, and Jerry himself was the general secretary of the Communist Youth Party in Peru, designed and dedicated to opposing a repressive government. And because the government was so aligned with the Roman Catholic Church, Jerry also fought the church as well as the government as the general secretary of the Communist Youth Party. And so he argued at universities against God. He argued against church officials and with them, and belittled the missionaries who came to the land to try to reach people like him. Until one night, when having incited a riot, government troops were searching for him, and he ended up knocking on the door of PCA missionaries named John and Wilma Marshall and asking for help. "You say that you care about me. You say that you will help me. I need help. If the troops arrest me, it is torture and prison. Will you do what you say? Will you care for me?" And so they hid him under a blanket in their home that night at risk of their own lives and futures, and his life was safe that night. But it was just temporal safety, and the missionaries knew that, even Jerry knew it. So they began conversations with him, not just about temporal things, but eternal things. He laughed at it, thought it was silly, until one day the Marshalls, who had been writing their supporters in the United States, got a letter from the daughter of one of those supporters, and the letter contained the postcard written to Jerry. "Mr. Jerry, I just want you to know that Jesus loves you and that I'm praying for you." And Jerry told us later that was the card that broke his back, that broke the back of rebellion and resistance to the truths of the gospel. He said if God could so care for him with what he had done against God, that he would have a little child write of Christ's love, then with thanksgiving in his heart, he began to seek that God. I've known that account for a long time because I've known Jerry for a long time. He was a student at Covenant Seminary. And after I got to know him and his story, I heard a lecture one time by the Christian philosopher Oz Guinness. And Oz Guinness said something quite unusual. He said this. He said, "We often think in Christian circles that the opposite of doubt is faith. But in ordinary Christian lives, that's not the way it functions. Most people don't overcome doubt with reasons for God, with a rational discussion that balances truth claims. Most people come to contradict doubt by thanksgiving. They get just a taste of the care of God, of a care that is eternal, of a care that goes beyond the trials of this world, and just the sense that there is a God who cares beyond temporal material things, gives them such a sense of thanksgiving that that's why they seek God. It's the magnetism of the care of God more than the reasons for God that leads most people to heaven. He claimed us, allowing the Son of God to take the sin that is yours, the sin that is mine, the corruption of the world, and by just penalty, taking it all on himself so that our God could claim us and say, the penalty has been paid. The corruption has centered on the one who could take it and him alone. And because that has happened, you can be free. The creation now begins to show its true beauty as we begin to understand he made us and we are his. And the wonder of that is our cause for worship. And still the psalmist isn't done. For he doesn't just say that we are his people. He says we are his people and the sheep of his pasture. As if to say that that event that by which God claimed us, that salvation event, is not the end of his care. He continues to shepherd us. We are his people. He is our shepherd now. So that we recognize God is reminding us over and over again that he is working all things together for good. It's so hard to think of those words of Romans 8:28 without a cliche. God is working all things together for good to them who love him, are called according to his purpose. But if you could be in that night sky and see the vastness of creation and say, God is working all of this for my good and your good. There is cause for worship in that. I'm not saying that everything seems good, but that the God who has the wisdom and the power and the majesty to do all of that he would work in our behalf is truly cause for great wonder. And it's not just that he's abstract and isolated and distant. If he is our shepherd, it means he's not only working all for good, it means he's walking with us, because that's what a shepherd does with his sheep. He's going through the trials and he's going through the difficulties. And he won't quit. That's why we love Psalm 23 so much, right? The Lord is my shepherd, even in the valley of the shadow of death. That if he's going to walk with me, if he will accompany me, that's part of my worship. I begin to measure the proportion of my difficulty in the light of the universe of a caring God. That he who made all things made me and walks with me. And blessing of all blessings, he won't quit even when I want to.
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10: It may seem hard for younger Christians to believe, but people over 50 were raised during an era when 90% of Americans identified as Christian. 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And now, more from Brian Chappell on today's Unlimited Grace.
8: I want to be careful here, but I want to say it clearly. Sometimes when you're in a Bible Belt culture, we think the thing that will get most people to heaven is their fear of hell. Now, I don't want to deny that that can work, but it's not the way most people travel. Most people don't trust God with an understanding that the afterlife, if they don't trust God, is going to be awful. Now, I'm not saying that never happens. But if your perspective is, God's going to hurt me if I don't love him, it's actually very hard to love God. I mean, you recognize that's kind of relational blackmail, right? You love me or I'm going to hurt you. Well, I'll say I love you, but I'm not sure I can if that's the, you know, if that's the formula. Now, I will grant you there are people who begin to understand that hell is the just consequence for their sin. And therefore, God has saved us from hell as a great mercy. And it's the mercy of God that saves them from the justice of hell that turns them to Him. But even then, it's the mercy of God that's attracting them. But you've got to be a pretty mature Christian to understand that. Do you mind my saying that to you? Let's see. The justice of God is such that though I deserved hell, He gave His Son in my... I mean, it's all true. But there's a lot of mature thought that goes into coming to Christ that way. And I will tell you the way most of us come to God is not by fear of the afterlife, but by despair of this life. I thought that this job was going to be everything. But I got the things I wanted, and I feel empty. I thought this relationship would be the source of my happiness. But she or he walked away. I thought if I could accumulate enough, I would have this hedge against disaster in my family. But disaster came. And when we begin to despair of this life, and we recognize a God who is saying, but I'm working all things together for good, and I'll walk with you through the hardest stuff, and I will not quit on you, even if you quit on me, that it's that source of thanksgiving now for what He is promising and who He is that begins to magnetize our hearts to the realities of the gospel. It's that that I need, not just down the road somewhere. I need that reality now. Because when I despair of this life, I need the God who says, I will shepherd you now. And that reality is what gives the thanksgiving to our hearts that begins to resonate in worship and praise and gives us the strength we need for the truly hard, hard things. We worship Him because of the wonder of who He is. But then we also worship Him because of the welcome that He gives. You recognize, of course, that the end of the psalm is the welcome. Give thanks to God, bless His name, for the Lord is good. His steadfast love endures forever, and His faithfulness to all generations. Here's the wonderful statement of who God is. Against all the trial that I see, all the glorious ruin of the creation that's about me, I nonetheless can begin to perceive a God who is good. What's the evidence of that? Not just the creation and its spoil around me, but the God who would provide His Son for me for eternity. And it's the eternity that's in view when the psalmist says, not only is God good, but His steadfast love endures forever. As if to say, God is not just good. He's not bound by time. And not only is He not bound by time, His faithfulness endures to all generations. As if to say, He is very patient. His faithfulness will endure for generations. My God is good. And His mercy is everlasting. And His truth endures for all generations. And for that reason, I continue to trust Him. And for that reason, I continue to give Him thanks against all the causes of doubt that are real and present and now. The doubt is here. Yes, it is. But my thanksgiving is what counterweights my doubt because of who God is. 2 years ago, on a winter's Sunday, when we should have called off church but didn't, and most of you were not here, I did preach on this Psalm 100. And I spoke about a time early in my ministry when we were building a church, and because of my stature, I was asked to be the one to go up into the rafters above the ceiling tiles and stretch the lines for the audio system. And as I got up into the rafters, the man who was instructing me from below, he said, now listen, don't you depend on what's beneath your feet, because that'll come right through. Instead, you hang on to what's above you. What the psalmist is doing in this psalm is he's well acknowledging that what is happening where our feet are in this world, in these circumstances, may not seem to support us at all. And so he says, cling to the God who is above you. He is good. And his mercy is everlasting. And his truth endures for all generations. He is good. He is not bound by time, not by your time, not by your estimation. He is good and he's not bound by time. And he is very patient. Hold on to that when this down here doesn't make sense. Kathy and I have a pastor friend in Georgia who has a man in his congregation who wrote of how Thanksgiving became the counterweight to doubt. His name, Robert Shanks, and he was diagnosed a couple of years ago with idiopathic pulmonary fibrosis. Idiopathic meaning we don't know what causes this. Pulmonary fibrosis. His lungs are scarring for reasons that are inexplicable. And as they turn to that fibrous scarring, become less and less effective. How do you counter that in this life? He wrote, it's very difficult to go through any situation similar to my idiopathic pulmonary fibrosis. It's very difficult to go through that situation without having a foundation of your life, knowing that you are God's creation, that he created you for a purpose, and regardless of the circumstance, he loves you. My observation is, if someone puts off dealing with the reality of God as the foundation of their life, when the crisis comes, then they either become afraid or they become bitter, and doubt creeps in, which leads them to despair. He writes, in 1968, I lost my dad in Vietnam. In 1986, I lost my job just after we had completed building a new home. In 1993, I had cancer. In 2009, I was diagnosed with IPF. All cause for doubt in God. But now he spoke of the thanksgiving that countered the doubt. God has sustained me and my family through all of these circumstances. My foundation is based on the biblical account of God's working throughout history to save his people and to love them through Jesus Christ, and I accept that truth by faith. The Bible describes the God who created me, who loves me, who desires a relationship with me, and has provided the way through his Son, Jesus Christ. This free gift of eternal life is available to all who will believe in him as their Lord and Savior. It is a great gift. It is an eternal gift. And in thanksgiving, it counters the doubt of the tough stuff that we do face today. He is good, and his mercy is everlasting, and his truth endures for generations. For that reason, we give thanks. And in thanksgiving, we find hope and courage and strength. Let's give him praise. The God who saves us by his Son and secures eternity for those who trust in him. Let thanksgiving counter doubt, and let our hearts soar to God on his praises.
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20: March 4th, 1865, the Civil War was nearing its end. The nation was exhausted, divided, and grieving. On that day, President Abraham Lincoln delivered his second inaugural address, just 700 words spoken in about 7 minutes. 41 days later, Lincoln would be assassinated. Yet the words he spoke that day still echo through history. In that brief address, Lincoln referenced God 14 times, spoke of prayer, and quoted scripture repeatedly. He reminded Americans that both sides of the conflict shared a common faith, saying both read the same Bible and pray to the same God, and each invokes his aid against the other. Lincoln understood that political division alone could not explain the nation's crisis. More than 160 years later, America still wrestles with division, truth, and our dependence on God. 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
7: The most anti-God, rebellious human being, he makes a pact with Israel and he moves into position. The whole world is in his hands. He's got a worldwide organization and he is going to try to hang on to the kingdom of the world when Christ returns and defeat Christ. That's Satan's whole effort.
8: Welcome to Grace to You with John MacArthur on Faith Talk 1360. Today, John is going to continue an important three-week study of Zechariah chapters 9 through 14. This section of Scripture looks at highly detailed prophecies that came true, as well as prophecies yet to be fulfilled, and the measures God will take to keep His promises. See what those prophecies mean for you today as John continues his study called The Return and Reign of Jesus Christ. But before we get to the message, a question that seems particularly relevant is this. If the Lord tarries, what will grace to you look like 25 years from now, or in 50 years, or even 100 years from now? Here's how John once answered that question.
9: Yeah, well, just to comment initially, we all know about the guys who predict when the Lord's coming.
8: Right.
9: Get their pajamas on and sit on the roof.
8: Yep.
9: And have to come down the next day. We know about people who have sold everything they've had and liquidated all their assets, and the Lord's coming tomorrow, and He didn't come. There's a lot of folly on that level. We need to work and occupy with all our powers and all our might and plan for the future and set our strategies for the future and plan to be faithful into the future and if the Lord doesn't come, and be surprised when He does. I'm not shocked that He's arrived, but it needs to interrupt some of our plans.
8: Right.
9: That's how far we're planning into the future, should He tarry. 25, 50 years, 100 years from now, I don't know, but things are changing so rapidly. But here's my response to that. The content of the ministry of grace to you will never change, whether I'm here or not, because this ministry is committed to the teaching of the Word of God, and that is the teaching that the Lord has allowed me to do for all these years. All these thousands of messages will go on into the future. The format may change. The medium may change of communication. Who knows how this is going to go in the future? But we're dealing with the Word of God. The Word of God is eternal. It is everlasting. The truth never changes. So we don't shift with the culture. That's what makes this ministry so important, because it is just unleashing the Word of God one verse at a time, and there is no end to that. Years ago when I started into ministry, for some reason, and I can't honestly say it was some kind of calculated thing, I didn't know I was ever going to be on radio, or I didn't, at the time I started, people weren't even recording your messages. I preached
8: right.
9: for years, nobody recorded anything, nobody knew anything about that. I had no idea what the future would look like then. But for some reason, I decided I just want to interpret the Bible, and I don't want to get caught up in current events. I don't want to preach things that are tied to the culture, or tied to the moment, or tied to the events. I just want to explain the meaning of the Bible. And as a result of that, you know, we can put a series from 1977 on the air, and it's as true today and will be as true 100 years from now as it's ever been.
8: That's right, friend. And that will always be the hallmark of Grace to You, verse-by-verse teaching that isn't tied to cultural events. If that kind of ministry resonates with you, would you consider partnering with us? I'll give you more details on how to do that before we end today. But first, here's John to continue his study, The Return and Reign of Jesus Christ.
7: Those of you who have been with us for our study of this wonderful book are well aware of the tremendous prophetic importance that it carries. And we have really covered so much of the prophetic picture, all the way from the history of the time of Zechariah clear to the coming of the Lord Jesus Christ and many, many events in between. And one of the most significant events that is on the horizon prophetically is the rise of an individual that is commonly known as the Antichrist. Although that is not specifically his title in Scripture, that title certainly fits him well. And we commonly know him as the Antichrist. John says there are many Antichrists, but there is one that we tend to think of as the most vehement, rebellious Antichrist person who will ever live, apart from Satan himself. And as we come to Zechariah chapter 11, we come face to face with this human being. He's not a demon, and he's not a fallen angel in that sense. He's not Satan. He is a human being, the most anti-God, rebellious human being yet to arrive on the scene. In the context of Zechariah chapter 11, he appears as the false shepherd. The false shepherd, or if you'll notice verse 15, he is called the foolish shepherd. In verse 17, he is called the idle shepherd. But he is a false shepherd in contrast to the true shepherd, the Lord Jesus Christ. Now, the theme of Antichrist is not a new theme in the Bible. It's one that appears in many places. In fact, it's most interesting to me that the Apostle John, writing in the first century to a wide circle of believers, said this remarkable sentence. Little children, you have heard that Antichrist shall come. Now that's interesting. How had they heard that Antichrist shall come? How had it become common knowledge, as that statement seems to indicate, that Antichrist should come? Well, in the first place, it had been distinctly spoken of by the apostles. For example, in 2 Thessalonians chapter 2, the apostle Paul writes specifically about the coming of this individual. In verse 8, then shall that wicked one be revealed. Verse 3, that man of sin will be revealed, called the son of perdition. So it was apostolic proclamation and apostolic writing that this Antichrist, man of sin, son of perdition, whatever you choose to call him, would come. Undoubtedly, they also had heard about it because it was distinctly alluded to by the Lord Jesus Christ himself. In John chapter 5 and verse 43, Jesus said, I am come in my Father's name, and you receive me not. If another shall come in his own name, him you will receive. Now here Jesus is really echoing the thought of Zechariah 11, that Israel will reject the true shepherd and accept the false shepherd. That's what Jesus is saying, basically. And again, I think, in the 24th of Matthew, again, Jesus alludes to the coming of such an one as Antichrist. He talks about the abomination of desolations, and he refers to Daniel 9, the time when they will make a covenant with the prince that shall come for 1 week. He goes on to talk about tribulation. He says there will be false Christs and false apostles and so forth. And the reference there back to Daniel 9 indicates that Jesus pointed out to them that this that Daniel had said would happen. And it certainly involved the prince that would come, the false Christ that Daniel referred to in chapter 9, verse 27. We'll see that in a moment. So it was not only proclaimed by the apostles, but it was alluded to by Jesus himself. Now, in addition to that, it was strictly and clearly prophesied in the Old Testament that Antichrist would come. And here we find one such prophecy in Zechariah chapter 11, verse 15. Let's look at it. And I'm going to read these three verses to you. And the Lord said unto me, take unto thee yet the instruments of a foolish shepherd. For lo, I will raise up a shepherd in the land who shall not visit those that are cut off, neither shall seek the young one, nor heal that which is broken, nor feed that which standeth still. But he shall eat the flesh of the fat and tear their hoofs in pieces. Woe to the idle shepherd that leaves the flock. The sword shall be on his arm and on his right eye. His arm shall be completely dried up and his right eye shall be utterly darkened. Now that is one of several Old Testament passages referring to this Antichrist personality, this false shepherd, foolish shepherd, idle shepherd that is to come. Now let me set the stage for you a little bit so you'll understand the context in which this individual comes. God and Satan have been at war ever since Satan fell. Way back in eternity before the world began, Satan pulled off a rebellion. And he said, I will be like the Most High, I will ascend and I will be equal with God. And God threw him out of heaven, and with him went a host of the angels. And since that time, Satan and his angels have been in rebellion against God. Now, the particular attack that Satan has been most concentrating on since the world began after the fall of Adam has been to attack the seed promised in Genesis 3:15. Because it says in Genesis 3:15 that the seed of the woman would bruise the serpent's head. In other words, God says there's going to be someone coming. A seed is going to come that is going to bruise Satan and his dominion. Now, Satan knows this. He knows this, and he's doing everything he can throughout all of history to try to stop this seed from arriving. And the seed, of course, ultimately is Messiah. But Messiah to come must come through the nation Israel. So Satan is always trying to stamp out Israel as well as stamp out Messiah. So you see through history Satan's great effort against God's people, Israel, and against Jesus Christ. And even now that Christ is already here, Satan still attacks Christ and he still attacks Israel. But initially, as you go back in history, you find that Satan's first approach, once he knew the seed was going to come, was to try to corrupt the human race so badly and so devastatingly and so totally corrupt the human race that no such seed could ever be born. And he did it by having demons cohabitate with women in Genesis 6. It says, the sons of God cohabitated with the daughters of men. He tried to produce a kind of a half-breed race, demon man, sort of a Rosemary's Baby civilization, and thus corrupt humanity in some kind of a demon-human combination that would preclude the possibility of a seed being born, a messianic seed, a redeemer. And of course, you know what happened. God drowned that entire race in the flood, saving only Noah and his family. Satan failed. In Exodus chapter 1, Satan again tried to destroy Israel. He tried to destroy the possibility of a seed there by trying to wipe out all male children in Israel. And you'll remember that Pharaoh made a decree while Israel was in Egypt that all male children be slaughtered. And again, God preserved the people of Israel. One little baby wasn't slaughtered. It was Moses. Moses came to be the man who led Israel out of bondage and into the promised land, and Satan's effort was thwarted again. The book of Esther follows up on the story and how Satan again tried to get the whole of Israel wiped out. But the king couldn't sleep one night, pagan man, but he went and he asked someone to read to him, and the story that he heard saved the Jews from wholesale slaughter, and again Satan was thwarted. And then when you come into the New Testament, there was Herod, who tried to slaughter every male child born, but he missed on the Messiah. And then there was Satan, who approached Jesus as he began his ministry and tried to thwart him with temptation, and he failed again. And then there were the people of Nazareth who wanted to push Jesus off a cliff, but they failed again, and he passed through the midst of them unseen. And finally, Satan got him and had him nailed to a cross and locked in a tomb and sealed in a tomb, and that failed because he came out of the grave. And Satan is a loser, folks. He's lost every effort. He's always attacked God. He has always attacked God's people. He has always attacked God's King, Jesus Christ, and he never stops. And there's coming a future time when Satan pulls another attack. Sometime read the 12th chapter of Revelation, and in it you'll read about the war that's going to happen in heaven when Satan and all of his demons make war on Michael and all the holy angels. And they pull off a heavenly war. You've heard of Star Wars? Well, this is something far beyond that. This is the demons against the angelic hosts in the heavens. Now, what happens in that war is very interesting. Michael and the angels win. It's already settled. Michael and the angels win, Revelation 12 tells us, and God casts Satan and his host to the earth. And they hit the earth during the period of time known as the tribulation. And they begin to spawn all their evil during that time period. And when he hits the earth in the tribulation, he again goes after the same things. He tries to destroy Israel. He tries to destroy God's people. He tries to attack God's Christ, the Messiah. Now, in order to do this, during the tribulation, in order for Satan to pull his whole thing off, one final big shot there, he wants a man. He uses a man to be his tool. This man's task is going to be to try to destroy Israel, try to eliminate God's people, try to set up a world government of evil, and then when Christ returns, to try to knock Christ out of the sky and be victorious. That's Satan's effort. He's got a man in mind. Satan's banking on the possibility that this can work. He's relentless, I'll say that for him, even though he's lost every other battle. Now, when we start to look at this man that he's going to use to try to fight against Christ in the tribulation, we find that he's a most amazing man. Let me tell you several things about him. First of all, he will be an intellectual genius. He will be an intellectual genius. That's very clear, and don't try to follow me, but just note this. That's very clear in several places, but particularly in Daniel 7 and verse 8, where it describes him in this way. He had eyes like the eyes of a man. Now, eyes refer to intelligence.

be a master politician. He will be a master politician. And the reason I believe that is because he will be able to take over the whole world. He will be able to move into the slot that has been a great vacuum in human society, the one individual who can bring peace to the world. In fact, in Revelation 6, verse 2, it says, without any arrows, he'll come riding with a bow, no arrows, and he'll conquer the world, which means he'll conquer peacefully. So he will be an intellectual genius, an outstanding orator, and a master politician. Fourthly, he'll be a commercial wizard. He will have his hands on economics and commerce. He will be knowledgeable in that area. In Daniel 8, 25, back to chapter 8 here, it says, and through his policy also he shall cause deceit to prosper in his hand. He shall magnify himself in his heart, and by peace shall destroy many. He shall stand up against the prince of princes, but he shall be broken without hand. Now, ultimately, he will be broken. But notice, he will have a policy which causes deceit to prosper in his hand. He will be a wizard at building a world system of economics that feeds his own pocket. And if you want to get a glimpse of the economic system that he will build, read the 18th chapter of Revelation. It describes it to a T. He will build a world commercial enterprise which is built by deceit unparalleled in history and feeding his own pocket. So, this is an unusual man, intellectual genius, outstanding orator, master politician, commercial wizard, and fifthly, a military genius as well. He will be a military man without equal. He is going to be able, according to Daniel 7:23, to devour the whole earth, tread it down, and break it in pieces. He's going to be everything that Nebuchadnezzar, Alexander the Great, and all the Caesars were, and Napoleon Bonaparte, and anybody else all put together in terms of military ability, a tremendous military power. He literally conquers the world. He is a military genius unsurpassed. Sixth, he will be a religious leader. And this is a most interesting combination. He will be a religious leader. In 2 Thessalonians 2, verse 4, I'll show you what his religion is. He's called the man of sin, the son of perdition, who opposes and exalts himself above all that is called God or that is worshiped, so that he as God sits in the temple of God showing himself that he is God. So he's religious in the sense that he wants the whole world to worship whom? Himself. In other words, he will be anti-God, anti-Christ, anti-Christianity, and he will call the world to worship him. Quite a man. This is a human being we're talking about. A man that will come. Satan's final effort to thwart Christ from coming and taking his kingdom will be generated through this man. You say, but how could he ever pull it off? I mean, this is a sophisticated world. There's so much diversity in politics, how could everybody agree on one politician? There's so much diversity in economics and commerce, how could everybody agree on one kind of approach to it? There's so much diversity in religion, how could anybody ever imagine the whole world bowing to this guy? And the thing that is so amazing to me is that he can even deceive Israel. And Israel is the rebel of the world, you know that. I mean, they do their own thing their own way and don't listen to anybody. And he will even deceive them, and at the start of the tribulation, he'll actually bring them right under his power with the rest of the world. Look at Daniel 9:26. Here it is. In Daniel 9:26, after 62 weeks, Messiah shall be cut off. This is the 70th week, adding all the ones from the previous verses up. The 70th week, after Messiah's cut off, the people of the prince that shall come. Now here he is, the prince that shall come, he's called. The prince that shall come. Then verse 27. And he shall confirm the covenant with many for 1 week. Now here is the idea, we won't go into too much background on it, but just to say this, this prince that will come makes a covenant with Israel for 7 years. That's the period of the tribulation. During that period of time, Israel falls under his spell and they make a covenant with him. In the middle of the week, verse 27 says, in the middle of the week, he violates it. He commits the abomination of desolation. He desecrates the temple. And then all hell breaks loose. And that's what Jesus referred to in Matthew 24 when he said the thing which Daniel spoke of, the abomination of desolation, where the Antichrist goes along for 3.5 years, allowing Israel a little bit of liberty, and then he comes down and he desecrates the temple. He stops all worship. He says, worship me alone. He begins the slaughter that is the last half of the tribulation.

0: And Jesus said, when you see that, grab everything you got and run. Flee. And if the Lord didn't spare, everybody would be slaughtered, it says in Matthew 24. But the thing that is so incredible is that this individual is going to come and not only be able to set this thing up with the whole world, but he's even going to bring Israel in under it as well. And I believe he'll come out of the Roman kingdom. I believe that he'll be a part of that by the indication of the fact that he's called, that it says there, the people of the prince that shall come shall destroy the city. And the people that destroyed the city of Jerusalem were the Romans. And this prince will come out of the Roman world, the revived Roman Empire that comes together in the last days. That's why I believe he'll be a Gentile out of Europe, or at least related closely to that. So, he makes a pact with Israel. Now stay with me. And he moves into position. The whole world is in his hands. Israel is in his hand. He's got a worldwide organization, an army like no other army in history. He has total control, and he is going to try to hang on to the kingdom of the world when Christ returns and defeat Christ. That's Satan's whole effort. He thinks if he can just amass the whole world against Christ, maybe he can hold it against the returning Christ who comes to set up his kingdom at the end of the tribulation.
1: 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John's current study is called The Return and Reign of Jesus Christ. And friend, going back to something I mentioned before the lesson, even though John preached this study decades ago, it's still relevant today. Why? Because it simply explains the meaning of Scripture. That kind of preaching will always be life-changing, and it will always be the hallmark of Grace to You. 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Now for the entire Grace to You staff, I'm Phil Johnson. Be back tomorrow as John MacArthur shows you the amazing changes that will come when Christ sets up his kingdom on earth and why nothing can stop it. We'll continue John's series called The Return and Reign of Jesus Christ with another 30 minutes of unleashing God's truth one verse at a time on Grace to You.
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13: Foundations of Freedom, a look at America's founding principles and the leaders who shaped our nation.
14: March 4th, 1865, the Civil War was nearing its end. The nation was exhausted, divided, and grieving. On that day, President Abraham Lincoln delivered his second inaugural address, just 700 words spoken in about 7 minutes. 41 days later, Lincoln would be assassinated. Yet the words he spoke that day still echo through history. In that brief address, Lincoln referenced God 14 times, spoke of prayer, and quoted scripture repeatedly. He reminded Americans that both sides of the conflict shared a common faith, saying both read the same Bible and pray to the same God, and each invokes his aid against the other. Lincoln understood that political division alone could not explain the nation's crisis. More than 160 years later, America still wrestles with division, truth, and our dependence on God. The question is whether we'll remember the wisdom Lincoln left behind.
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2: Greetings, friends. Welcome to the Sound of Faith. I'm Sharon Knotts, thanking you for joining us today because we know faith comes by hearing and hearing by the Word of God. Today's message, One Nation Under God, takes us on an intriguing journey from the Mayflower Compact, the covenant made by those first settlers seeking religious freedom in the New World, to the Declaration of Independence, our nation's birth certificate, to the Constitution, the framework of our freedoms, to the capital city itself, where the proof of our Christian foundation is written in its very cornerstones and walls. This incontrovertible truth, America is one nation under God.
3: There is such a correlation between America and Israel. And I say that because there are only two nations on the face of the earth that God specifically created. And that was for his glory, for his honor, and to propagate his word. And that was Israel and America, which we read in the Mayflower Compact. Amen. So Deuteronomy 4, let's look at verse 7. And God is asking this question. This is God speaking. For what nation is there so great, who have God so nigh unto them as the Lord our God is in all that things that we call upon him for? And what nation is there so great that hath statutes and judgments so righteous as all this law which I set before you this day? Only take heed to thyself and keep thy soul diligently, lest thou forget the things which thine eyes have seen, and lest they depart from thy heart all the days of thy life. But teach them thy sons and thy sons' sons. Amen. And we can very easily insert America here. Amen. Because what nation is there, as I've already shown you through the words of our founding fathers. Amen. What nation is like unto our nation that was established on such laws of righteousness, biblical principles and teachings of Christianity. Amen. But he's saying, you got to take heed lest you forget. And we know what the consequence is for a nation that forgets God. All nations that forget God will be turned into hell. Amen. But he said, don't forget, but teach them to thy children. But you know what? We can learn very much. We can learn from Israel's example what not to do. So turn in your Bibles to Isaiah chapter 1. Now we read in Deuteronomy, God said, don't forget, but teach your children and their children and their children and so on. But when we get to the time of Isaiah, and this is right before the nations are going to go into exile, they're going to be carried away. Amen. Their king's going to be stripped from the throne. They're going to be carried away. This is what the prophet Isaiah wrote in Isaiah chapter 1, verse 2. Hear, O heavens, and give ear, O earth, for the Lord hath spoken. I have nourished and brought up children, and they have rebelled against me. There's nothing so painful as to raise children and invest your time, your love, your wisdom, your understanding, yourself into them, and then they grow up and rebel. It breaks your heart like nothing else will. And the other side of that is what John said, I have no greater joy than to know my children walk in truth. The greatest joy is to know that your children are walking in truth, and the greatest heartache is to see that they rebel against the truth. Amen. Amen? And so this is God speaking about his children. Verse 3, the ox knows his owner, and the ass or the donkey knows his master's crib or where he gets his food, but Israel does not know. My people don't know or don't consider. Ah, sinful nation, a people laden with iniquity, a seed of evildoers, children that are corruptors. They have forsaken the Lord. They have provoked the Holy One of Israel unto anger. They are going away backward. Amen? He says, I've nourished them. I've brought them up. I've blessed them. I have poured out abundant blessings upon them. And instead of them being appreciative and grateful for my graciousness, they have rebelled against me. Look at the ox and the ass. They're the dumbest animals there are. And they're stubborn too. Amen? Dumb and stubborn. But he says, you know what? They know their masters. They know where the crib is, and that's like the feeding trough. They know where to get their food. They know who butters their bread. They know who the master is that provides all things for them. They may be dumb as an ox or dumb as an ass and stubborn as one, but they know their master. They know who feeds them. Amen. He says, but not my people, not my kids, not my children. They don't know me. It's not that they don't know me. They have forgotten me. They have rebelled against me. They were willfully ignorant. Amen. He said they are a people, a nation. They're laden with iniquity, a seed of evildoers, children that are corruptors. Because you see, as I ministered before in other messages, the law of iniquity is this bent towards evil. It's not just the specific sins. It's the tendency toward being sinful. And the big problem with the law of iniquity is that it is not stagnant, but with every generation, it gets worse. Every generation, it becomes more iniquitous. Amen? He says they go from iniquity unto iniquity. Evil workers shall wax worse and worse, deceiving and being deceived. Amen? So that's what he's saying. Because here's what it boils down to, folks, and this is what we got to look at in our nation today. Sinful parents bear sinful children. And they will go deeper into sin than their parents did. They'll go greater into depravity than the generation before. And if you think this generation is depraved, what do you think the next generation is going to be that will grow up from day one with marriage being between? By that time, who knows who it'll be between? Not only two men or two women, but we've got the polygamists now standing up and saying, well, hey, I should have my right. And if we hear, you want to hear this one? Maybe you have. Pedophiles, specifically men who have a very strong urge for little boys. They said that just like the homosexual, they cannot help themselves. They were made that way. So who knows what the next generation is going to be like when children that are born now are going to grow up with that. They're going to have no reference point of what a godly marriage is. It will become so obsolete, so antiquated. They won't know what that is. Marriage is Heather has two mommies. Amen? That little book that came out in New York City about, I don't know, 20 years ago that got the ball rolling in that public school systems. Amen? So the light, Israel was created to be a light to the Gentiles. Amen? But their light went out and they were darkened, and instead they ended up going into exile and they went into slavery to the kings of Babylon. Amen. Turn in your Bibles with me to Matthew, the fifth chapter. Matthew 5, looking at verse 13. Jesus said, if the light in you be dark, how great is your darkness? Looking at Matthew 5:13, you are the salt of the earth. But if the salt has lost his savor or his taste, wherewith shall it be salted? It's thenceforth good for nothing but to be cast out and to be trodden underfoot of men. Amen. You are the light of the world. A city that is set on a hill cannot be hid. Neither do men light a candle, put it under a bushel, but on a candlestick, and it gives light unto all that are in the house. Let your light so shine before men that they may see your good works and glorify your Father which is in heaven. Now Jesus is the speaker here, and look what he said. A city set on a hill cannot be hid. Now, let's understand that Jerusalem, of course, is set on a high hill. Whenever you speak about going to Jerusalem, they always say going up to Jerusalem. Amen. Going up to God's house. Let us go up. So in a literal sense, Jerusalem is on a hill. But think about this for a moment. In a very literal sense, Washington, D.C., Our nation's capital is a city set on a hill. I'm not talking about a mountain. I'm not talking about topography, the lay of the land. But in a real sense, it's a city set on a hill. Now think about this for a moment. When you're watching the news, the network news, and you'll see the reporter standing with the Capitol in the background. And what does the reporter say? Gives the report and says, "This is Sharon Knotts reporting from the hill." Don't they say that? Reporting from the hill. Sometimes they'll say Capitol Hill, reporting from Capitol Hill, but you know, a lot of times they just say up on the hill. If they're discussing and they want to make a point, maybe that the Senate met to vote on something, they'll say, "Up on the hill today, the Senate met to vote on such and such." Amen? When somebody says up on the hill, do you know what they're talking about? Don't you immediately know that they're talking about Capitol Hill in Washington, D.C., the seat of our federal government, where the House of Congress and the Senate meet to legislate the laws of our land? You know exactly what they're talking about when they say up on the hill. So Washington, D.C., the highest seat of government on the planet, it's the emblem of liberty and freedom for the whole world. It's the ideal of human government for the world. Amen. Decisions that are made up on the hill in Washington, D.C. have far-reaching powers and influence. Amen. And it is a city that is set on a hill. And Jesus said, a city set on a hill cannot be hid. Amen. And you know, if we literally examine the physical structures and buildings and monuments in Washington, D.C., we can quickly see that it is true that the United States was built upon a Christian foundation.
2: Amen. I trust you're enjoying this enlightening message about America's Christian foundation, One Nation Under God. This evidence of America's Christian foundation is rich, abounding, and incontrovertible. The founding fathers and framers of the Constitution were Bible believers. Yet today, these facts are being disputed and even redacted from our history books. The de-Christianization of America is causing her godly foundation to crumble under the weight of atheism and evolution, abortion, homosexuality, same-sex marriage, and racial hatred. The founding fathers warned God's judgment would come upon this nation if we were ever to abandon our faith in God and the Bible. Friends, that day has come. Scripture says every nation that forgets God shall be turned into hell, and it would be foolish to think that America is the exception. Jesus said a city set on a hill cannot be hid. Washington, D.C. is a city set on a hill. Our Capitol building is called the Hill, the highest seat of government on the planet, the emblem of liberty and freedom, the ideal of human government. Decisions made on the Hill have far-reaching powers and influence, and when we examine the physical buildings and monuments in Washington, we quickly see they are inscribed with scriptures and petitions to God. The voices of her founders still speak today in the city that cannot be hid. One Nation Under God will take you through the Christian facts of America's founding. It can be ordered on CD for a love gift of $10 or more for the radio ministry. 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
1: Praise the Lord. This is David Middleton welcoming you to the Doers of the Word radio program, where we're teaching you the uncompromised Word of God. We're talking about what the Bible says that you must do. In talking about what we must do, the word must in the Greek, number 1163 in Strong's, means necessary as binding. It's DEI, which we would pronounce die. This, when we talk about being something that must be done, necessary as binding, it's essential, it's unavoidable, required, it's something that ties us together, obligating us by duty. It were put under oath and legal obligation to carry it out. So, because of God's spiritual law governing all things and our covenant relationship with Him, you and I must do what He says. It's necessary, it's required, it's essential, it ties us together with Him, it's unavoidable, it's legally binding, and it's our spiritual legal obligation under our covenant relationship with God. We've talked about out of Acts 16:30, what must I do to be saved, which was to believe on the Lord Jesus Christ. That's the only way. In John chapter 3, in verse 7, Jesus said, you must be born again. Again means from above. You and I must have a spiritual birth to be right with God. In Acts chapter 4, verse 12, there's no other name given among men whereby we must be saved. All of us must call on the name of Jesus. We saw many things prophetically which had to happen or must still come to pass. In Matthew 16:21, Jesus must go to Jerusalem and be killed, and that happened. In John 3:14, he must be lifted up on the cross to be made sin, and that happened. In John 20, verse 9, he must rise from the dead, and that happened. In Acts chapter 3, verse 21, whom heaven must receive until the times of restitution of all things. And, of course, that is going on right now. Acts chapter 17, verse 3, Jesus must have suffered and rose from the dead to accomplish redemption, and he did. Luke 24, 44, all things must be fulfilled as written in the law and the prophets and the Psalms. Many have been fulfilled, and there's things that are yet to be fulfilled. Revelation 1:1 speaks of the things that will come to pass, and it uses this word must, the things that must come to pass. Revelation 4:1, things which must be hereafter. Matthew 24:6, speaking of the wars and the rumors of wars and all these things which must come to pass before the end comes. In Mark chapter 13, verse 10, the gospel must be first published among all nations before the end comes. In Revelation chapter 20, verse 3, Satan must be loosed a little season after the 1,000 years. Revelation 22, verse 6, it says the things which must shortly be done. In looking at this word must, we've been especially in the last broadcast looking at the things which you and I must do. In Exodus chapter 18, verse 20, it speaks of us being taught His statutes, His ordinances, His laws, to know the way wherein we must walk and the work that we must do. In Numbers 23, 26, all the Lord speaketh, I must do. That's what you and I must do, carry out what God says. In Luke chapter 2, verse 49, it speaks of Jesus, how He was about His Father's business, and it uses the word that He must be about His Father's business. Well, you and I are to be about the Father's business as well. In Luke chapter 4, 43, I must preach the gospel to other cities. You and I are to preach it everywhere we can. Luke 19:5, I must abide at thy house, because salvation came to Zacchaeus' house. You and I need to be led by the Lord to do the things He wants us to do to reach people with a message of salvation. Acts 1:16, the scripture must be fulfilled, spoken by Judas, and it was. In Acts chapter 9, speaking of Paul in verse 6, he was told what he must do. And in verse 16, that he was going to preach the gospel and suffer many things, and that came to pass. In Acts 19:21, he must see Rome to fulfill and carry out God's plan for his life. In Acts chapter 23, verse 11, he said again, he must witness at Rome. In Acts 27, verse 24, he must be brought before Caesar. In Acts chapter 10, verse 6, speaking of Cornelius, where Peter needed to come to tell Cornelius what he must do in order for them to be saved. That's when the gospel came to the Gentiles at Cornelius' house. Luke chapter 18, verse 1, men ought always to pray and not to faint. You and I must pray and not faint. In John chapter 4, verse 24, those that worship him must worship him in spirit and in truth. You just can't worship the way you want. You must worship him according to the word of God. In John chapter 9, and verse 4, we must work the works of God while it's day. You and I have the responsibility to work the works of God. In Acts chapter 5, verse 29, we must obey God and not men. Here they couldn't compromise. They had to obey what God told them to do. And that's the same thing today. You and I must obey God and not men. Acts chapter 14, verse 22, it speaks of how they must enter into the kingdom through much tribulation. You and I will go through much pressure to enter into the kingdom. But it's something that's going to happen. You're never going to enter into the kingdom, the rule and the reign of God, unless you go through much tribulation, which means pressure. Acts 15, verse 5, they were to watch out for those who were trying to bring them into bondage, that were saying that they must be circumcised in flesh physically, when it's, of course, circumcision is of the heart spiritually, to become a new creation. And they were also telling them that they had to keep the law. No, we don't keep the law of the old covenant. We keep the law of the New Testament now. In Acts chapter 20, in verse 35, it speaks of how they must support the weak and give rather than looking to receive. In Romans chapter 8, in verse 26, we know not what we should pray for as we ought. And the word ought there is must, because sometimes this word must is translated ought to in the King James. And this speaks of the Holy Spirit, who is going to operate through us as we pray with our spirit and tongues. And so he's saying, you and I know not what we should pray for as we must. That means you and I must pray accurately and effectively in order to see the job get done. This is why you need your prayer language, as you pray with your understanding according to the word, and you pray with your prayer language in tongues. In Ephesians chapter 6 and verse 20, here he said about he must speak boldly of the gospel. Colossians 4, same thing, must make manifest the gospel. He needed to speak it forth boldly. In Colossians chapter 4, in verse 6, we saw that the Bible says to let your speech be always with grace, seasoned with salt, that you may know how you ought to, that's the word must again, how you must answer every man. How are we going to be able to answer every man the way we must? It's because we get the Word of God in us. That's why you've got to spend time getting the Word of God in you so you answer Him the way you must. In 1 Thessalonians chapter 4 and verse 1, furthermore, then we beseech you, brethren, exhort you by the Lord Jesus, that as you have received of us how you ought to walk and to please God, so you would abound more and more. For you know what commandments we gave you by the Lord Jesus. The word ought to, again, is must. It says how we must walk and please God. So there's a way that you must walk in, and you must please God, which you can as you do His word. And in fact, you're to abound more and more as you obey the commandments of the Lord. In 2 Thessalonians chapter 3, verse 7, for yourselves know how you ought to follow us. That means must, how you must follow us, for we behave not ourselves disorderly among you. Here we see that they were walking as an example. And those that are over us in the Lord, we are to walk as they walk, as long as they're walking, of course, in line with the Word. And so we must follow the Lord and follow the example, of course, set for us as others are walking out the walk. In 1 Timothy chapter 3, in verse 15, he said, if I tarry long, that thou mayest know how thou oughtest to behave thyself in the house of God, which is the church of the living God, the pillar and the ground of the truth. How oughtest, again, is the word must. You and I must know how to behave ourselves in the house of God. So you need to have the walk of the Lord Jesus Christ and walk in the way you should everywhere you are, including in the presence of other believers. In 1 Timothy chapter 5 and verse 13, and withal they learn to be idle, wandering from house to house, not only idle, but tattlers also, and busybodies, speaking things which they ought not. The word ought is must, speaking things which they must not. You and I must not be speaking things as a busybody, or as being one as a whisperer or a backbiter in some way. In 2 Timothy chapter 2, verse 24, the Bible says the servant of the Lord must not strive, but be gentle unto all men, apt to teach and patient. That's a servant of the Lord. That's you and I. We must not strive. We cannot get into strife. But instead, we're to be gentle unto all men and be ready to teach, be patient, instructing those with meekness that oppose themselves so that they can come to the place of repentance. In Hebrews chapter 2 and verse 1, therefore, we ought to give the more earnest heed to the things which we have heard, lest at any time we should let them slip. Again, the word ought to is must. You and I must give the more earnest heed to all the things that we've heard. We can't let them slip. That means it's very important for you to take hold of the things of the Word of God and to do them and carry them out consistently in your life. In 2 Peter chapter 3, in verse 11, it says, seeing that all these things shall be dissolved, talking about the end when everything's going to be burned up, what manner of persons ought you to be in all holy conversation and godliness? It talks about us. And remember the word ought to, that's the word must. What manner of persons must you be in all holy conversation? Now the word conversation doesn't just mean talk. It means your overall behavior. You and I are to be holy in overall behavior and godliness, being a hearer and a doer of the Word of God. In Titus chapter 1, in verse 11, the Bible says about those whose mouths must be stopped, who subvert whole houses, teaching things that they ought not for filthy lucre's sake. All those that are teaching things or doing any things for money's sake, they must be stopped. Their mouths must be stopped. They were doing it back then, and they're still doing it today. They must be stopped. 1 Corinthians 15, verse 25, for he must reign till he hath put all enemies under his feet. Well, that's going on. Jesus reigns until all the enemies are put under his feet, and that means they're going to be put under his foot in the entire body of Christ, which includes you and me. In 1 Corinthians chapter 15, verse 53, for this corruptible must put on incorruption, and this mortal must put on immortality. That means you and I are going to get a glorified body, praise God. 2 Corinthians 5, verse 10 says this, for we must all appear before the judgment seat of Christ, that everyone may receive the things done in his body, according to that he hath done, whether it be good or bad. That's true. We all must. It's necessary, and it will happen. All of us will appear before the judgment seat of Christ, and we are going to receive all the things that we've done in our body, whether they are good or bad. You and I must walk in a way that's good. Do the work of God. Preach the gospel. We must pray. We must worship God the way He says. We must be doing the things that God says in His Word. And remember, all of us are going to appear before the judgment seat of Christ to receive the things that we have sown. Be a doer of the Word and do the things which the Bible says you must do. Are you looking for a New Testament church? We teach and preach the uncompromised Word of God with in-depth teaching, bringing forth scripture after scripture on subject after subject. I also minister healing and deliverance to all who have a need. I've seen the Lord heal cancer, heart problems, diabetes, blindness, deafness, dumbness, seizures, eliminate tumors, and bring forth healing from all kinds of sickness and disease. I invite you to visit Jesus is Lord Outreach Center. Our services are Sunday at 10 a.m. and 6:30 p.m. and Wednesday at 7 p.m. The church is located at 2955 West Fairmount Avenue, just west of I-17 and Indian School. For more information, please call 602-279-5212.
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0: You've no doubt heard the expression, you can't see the forest for the trees. It's a warning against missing the big picture by getting caught up in the minor details. We'll see this idiom in action today on Truth for Life. Alistair Begg takes us to John's Gospel, to a woman at a well in Samaria, and we'll find out why Jesus' exhortation to his disciples in this moment is an appeal that every generation needs to take to heart.
1: John chapter 4, we have thought of the importance of being in Christ, the absolute necessity of it, and then of being like Christ, viewing him first as a humble servant and then as a compassionate shepherd, and this morning, if you like, as a personal evangelist. And we're going to read what is the central part of John chapter 4, beginning at verse 27. John 4, verse 27. Just then, his disciples returned and were surprised to find him, that is Jesus, talking with a woman. But no one asked, "What do you want?" or "Why are you talking with her?" Then, leaving her water jar, the woman went back to the town and said to the people, "Come see a man who told me everything I ever did. Could this be the Christ?" And they came out of the town and made their way towards him. Meanwhile, his disciples urged him, "Rabbi, eat something." But he said to them, "I have food to eat that you know nothing about." Then his disciples said to each other, "Could someone have brought him food?" "My food," said Jesus, "is to do the will of him who sent me and to finish his work. Do you not save 4 months more and then the harvest? I tell you, open your eyes and look at the fields. They are ripe for harvest. Even now the reaper draws his wages. Even now he harvests the crop for eternal life, so that the sower and the reaper may be glad together. Thus the saying, 'One sows and another reaps,' is true. I sent you to reap what you have not worked for. Others have done the hard work, and you have reaped the benefits of their labor." Many of the Samaritans from that town believed in him because of the woman's testimony. "He told me everything I ever did." So when the Samaritans came to him, they urged him to stay with them, and he stayed 2 days. And because of his words, many more became believers. They said to the woman, "We no longer believe just because of what you said. Now we have heard for ourselves, and we know that this man really is the Savior of the world." Amen. Father, with our Bibles open before us, we humbly pray for your help, that in speaking, listening, seeking to understand and apply your word, we may know ourselves to be under your tutelage. For we pray humbly in Jesus' name. Amen. Well, I wonder, does it appear unduly harsh to suggest that these disciples were more concerned about sandwiches than they were about salvation? Sandwiches rather than salvation. And would it be wrong to suggest that the present-day church, us, that we, his disciples at this point in time, are in danger of making a similar but largely the same mistake, losing track of the central issue, forgetting really what it is all about that God has come in Jesus to do? Because you will notice from the text that it was while they were buying food these events unfolded. They had gone into the town, John tells us. These disciples, who would later on be dispatched by Jesus to go out into their community and beyond, and while they were gone, concerned about the importance of providing for Jesus, not that we would want to diminish this in any way, but while they were doing that, Jesus is involved in what is clearly a moment of cross-cultural evangelism. Indeed, the surprise on the part of the disciples in verse 27 when they return was equal to the surprise of the Samaritan woman, as you have it recorded for you there in verse 9. The woman is asking, "Could this be the Christ?" in verse 29, and the disciples are asking, could someone have brought him food in verse 33? It is just this wonderful irony that runs all the way through John's gospel. Here, the disciples preoccupied with the affairs of physicality and the immediacy of temporal need, and a woman who earlier in the day had been focused entirely upon the routine task of collecting water now finds herself involved in telling a whole community concerning this man that she had met. So, if you like, the disciples are involved in the developing saga of the sandwich, and they're completely unaware of the fact that while they are preoccupied with these things, the villagers are on their way towards Jesus. And so he provides them, you will notice, in verse 34 with a word of explanation, which we read. He says, I know that you are concerned and rightly about these things, but my food is to do the will of him who sent me and to finish his work. That's his explanation. And then his exhortation is in verse 35. I tell you, open your eyes and look at the fields. They are ripe for harvest. Now, that word of exhortation from Jesus, set in the historical context here in John 4, is a word that needs to be sounded in every generation. And most importantly, when the people of God are in danger of turning the affairs of time into the experience of sailing around in a marina rather than taking the lifeboat of their life out onto the troubled seas of human existence. It is very, very possible, and you will see this even in the history of the church that is familiar to us, very, very possible for a church, for a local assembly of God's people, to begin with a very clear understanding of their commission and their mission, to be engaged in reaching men and women with the good news of the gospel, to be out, as it were, on the highways and byways, compelling people with the news of the kingdom, to be seeking to turn their lives into bridges that are possibilities for people encountering Jesus. And then somewhere along the line, imperceptibly, slowly, instead of taking their boats out onto the sea, they've decided that they should just circle their boats in the safety of the harbor. And you go amongst these people in their congregations, and they're very engrossed in teaching, in small groups, in discipleships, in the establishing of the family, in the caring for all of the internal facets of Christian living, all of which are clearly important in the framework of Christianity. But none of them on their own, nor all of them together, come close to the issue of seeing unbelieving people becoming the committed followers of the Lord Jesus Christ. And to every generation that is in danger of losing its focus, to every Christian that may be preoccupied with that which is helpful but not best, this exhortation rings out from the lips of Jesus. I tell you, lift up your eyes and look on the fields. They're white for harvest. I often say to younger ministers now, as they launch out into their privileged responsibilities amongst God's people, I say to them, my concern for you is not so much that you will fail, but that you will succeed at the wrong stuff, that you will succeed at the wrong things. And the disciples here need this lesson, and so do we. You see, the passion for reaching people with the gospel is quenched when we lose sight of the grandeur of the gospel. The passion for reaching people, the passion for mission, whether it is local mission, whether it is the mission of reaching our children or our grandchildren, that passion will always be quenched if and when we lose sight of the grandeur of the story that is in the gospel. When we sing of the name of Jesus, we need constantly to remind ourselves what that name is. And the word of the angel was clear, wasn't it? And you will give him the name Jesus. Why? For he shall save his people from their sins. How? In the cross. And when we take our eyes off Christ and off the nature of the atonement, then we will find that our zeal for evangelism is diminished. Let me give you a quote that will pin your ears back just a little from an amazing book written years ago by Smeaton, a Scottish theologian, and on the nature of the atonement. And this is what he writes in that book. To convert one sinner from his way is an event of greater importance than the deliverance of an entire kingdom from temporal evil. I'm going to say that to you again. I'd like to take this into all of our Christian colleges, and I want them to write me now a 2,000-word essay on Smeaton's quote. I want to hear from them. And I have a horrible sneaking suspicion that a significant number of them will challenge Smeaton's quote. And I'll tell you why. Because either they have never understood or they have lost sight of the grandeur of the gospel. Here's the quote again. To convert one sinner from his way is an event of greater importance than the deliverance of a whole kingdom from temporal evil. Now, you must understand that Smeaton was not suggesting that the issues of temporal evil were irrelevant or that they should not be engaged in by the Christian community. Surely they must, for the Christian is about good news and good deeds foreordained for us to do, as it says in Ephesians 2. But Smeaton is introducing proportionality to the thing. And if he was speaking in contemporary terms, he might say something like this. To convert one sinner from his way or from her way is an event of greater importance than the deliverance of sub-Saharan Africa from the problem of AIDS. You see, that's where it really bites now, isn't it? To convert one sinner from their ways. Why do you think it was that Jesus went to individuals? Why is it that Jesus apparently and purposefully goes out of his way for encounters with individuals? Well, I think because Smeaton's quote is right. And in John chapter 3, you have this encounter with a religious individual, with a man of some standing, of stature in the community. And then you turn into John chapter 4, as we've done now, and you find that the encounter is with somebody from, if you like, the opposite end of the spectrum. In 3, it's a man. In 4, it's a woman. In 3, he's religious and has some stature in the community. In 4, she is apparently irreligious, and her standing in the community is questionable. And what is the fulcrum, if you like? What is the pivot point in between 3 and 4? Well, let me suggest to you that it's the 16th verse of John chapter 3, and maybe the 17th as well. For God so loved the world that he gave his one and only Son, that whoever believes in him shall not perish, but have eternal life. For God did not send his Son into the world to condemn the world, but to save the world through him. Whoever believes in him is not condemned, but whoever does not believe stands condemned already because he has not believed in the name of God's one and only Son. These verses are absolutely foundational to the whole development of John's gospel. And I suggest to you are the very foundational pivot point in between these two encounters. If you want to put it in more personalized terms, then you could say that God did not send his Son into the world to condemn the woman at the well, but to save the woman at the well. He didn't send him to the well simply that the woman would discover what a horrible wretch she was, but in order that she might discover what a wonderful Savior Jesus is. Now, if we prize this kind of thing, then surely we ought to be ever increasingly committed to asking God the Father to make us more like his Son Jesus, who was preoccupied with the gospel. Jesus, from the very beginning of his ministry, is preoccupied with the gospel. I will get back to John 4 here in a moment, but I'm waggling the club a little on the tee. I admit that. And some of you are saying, why don't you hit the ball? Well, I'll hit it in just a moment. Just a couple more waggles. You remember at the very beginning of the ministry of Jesus, we're told how he has performed these miraculous signs. People have brought the sick to him and the demon-possessed.

outside the door. The crowds are here in droves. It's just ripe for the picking. And Jesus replied, let's go somewhere else. What? Well, why would we go anywhere else? The market is ripe here. No, we need to go and open up other areas. Let us go somewhere else to the nearby villages. Now listen to this. So that I can preach there also, that is why I have come. Remember, Luke 4, he sent me to preach good news to the poor. So he traveled throughout Galilee, preaching in their synagogues and driving out demons. I resist the temptation to have another sidebar on the nature of preaching at this point in the 20th century. We'll leave that for another day and another time. Let's get to John 4 before we run out of time in its entirety. First of all, in fact, I have 3 points. Number one, the encounter. Number two, the impact. And number three, a lesson or two. First of all, the encounter. The encounter between Jesus and this lady. We didn't read it. And instead of listening in on the conversation, as it is reported in the third person by John, I want to suggest to you that it might come across with a little more vibrancy if only we could have the lady hear herself to tell it in her own words. Close your eyes, waggle your head twice, and then listen up. It started out for me the way most days do, just a routine trip to the well. So you'd understand when I say that I was caught off guard, even by the presence of someone else there, and even more so when the individual proved to be a man, and then when he spoke to me. I found myself immediately recalling. I said, hey, we don't do that. You're a man, I'm a woman, kind of, and you are a Jew, and I'm a Samaritan, and we don't really converse. But he aroused my curiosity because he created the sensation that I was the one in need of the water, although he was the one who was asking for a drink of water. He just pointed to the well and he said, everyone who drinks this water will be thirsty again, but whoever drinks the water I give him will never thirst again. Well, I said, sign me up for that. Because I don't want to have to keep coming back to this well to draw water. And it was then, and right out of the blue, that he says to me, go call your husband and come back. Well, my first reaction was, which husband does he want me to call? But all I could get out was, I have no husband. Well, you know, he didn't try and probe. In fact, it quickly became clear that he knew it all. And I immediately said to him, I can see that you must be a prophet. And indeed, I started with a question about where you would go if you were worshiping God. Should you go where the Samaritans usually go? Or you should go where the Jews go? Is it Gerizim or is it Jerusalem? And he quickly set all that aside. He said that really that wasn't the issue. In fact, the story was that God was seeking us. Well, I said to him, let's just fold this up now. Why don't we wait until the Christ, the Messiah, comes? He'll explain everything. And it was then, without so much batting an eyelid, that he looked at me and he said, that's me, the one speaking to you. I'm the Messiah. Well, just then all his friends came back. And I realized it was over, so I left my water pot. I left it right back there at the well, and I came back here as fast as I could, and I've come back right here to you, to my friends, and to my community. I've come right back to my town here, and I want to say to you, could this be the Messiah? Why don't you come out? Let you come out and meet him. He told me everything I ever did. That's the encounter. Now we go to the impact. Back into the words of John, as he recounts it for us. When you consider this woman's history of relationships, for her to reappear in the town shouting, come see a man, is ironic, isn't it?

0: After all, that was the thing she was notorious for in the town. You know? What is this, the seventh man, shouts somebody. She's on number seven now. Well, there was a sense in which he was on number seven. But this man was like no other man. This man was someone entirely different. And the impact of the encounter with the man is clearly seen as you look at your text. Verse 28, she issues the invitation. Come see a man who told me everything I ever did. Do you think this might be the Messiah? Verse 30, they came out of the town and made their way towards him. That, you know, when you just read that routinely, you say, oh yeah, okay, so she said, what about this? And everybody started leaving the town. That's remarkable, isn't it? I mean, why would you even listen to her in the first place? What street cred does she have to have people put down their task for the day and to start walking out of the town? Makes you think of hymns like, I know not how the Spirit moves, convincing men of sin, revealing Jesus through the Word, creating faith in Him. You know, when we've dreamt up all of our most strategic plans for evangelism, and when we've conceived of all that needs to be done necessarily, God just comes in and picks up a no-name lady at a well and says, look at this for evangelism.
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7: This is Ed Morrissey of HotAir.com for Town Hall. This week, the USA turns 250. It comes at a time when our nation has become more sharply divided than any other time in living memory. One man's wisdom calls to us from an even more bitterly divided moment in American history. 6 weeks before his assassination, Abraham Lincoln spoke to the bitter divisions of his day and how the American soul could look to the Lord for grace to heal them. With malice toward none, with charity for all, with firmness in the right as God gives us to see the right, let us strive on to finish the work we are in to bind up the nation's wounds, Lincoln wrote in his 1865 second inaugural address. He sought to work for a just and lasting peace through faith, first in the Lord and then in the potential of the American spirit to prevail. Events vindicated Lincoln in his prayer for America. We must cling to our faith with no less strength in these times. I'm Ed Morrissey.
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18: Even as God is in control of every nation, every government, God allows evil men to rule over nations to chasten God's people. Did you know that? He puts people in government to not only persecute the church or to do things that we don't really like, and God says, do I get your attention? Am I getting your attention?

0: Welcome to Somebody Loves You Radio, the Bible teaching ministry of Roel Reese in Diamond Bar, California. We are thankful that you've joined us today as we move toward the conclusion of our Liberty series by looking at Romans 13. Roel will examine the believer's relationship to government and civic responsibility. While Christians are called to live as citizens of heaven, God also instructs us to be faithful citizens here on earth, showing respect for authority, praying for our leaders, and contributing to the well-being of our communities. Here's Roel Reese with today's message, Our Relationship to the State.
1: This is a very, very difficult chapter. And the reason I say that is because we have problems and we have situations with our government. Well, you say, well, if government is corrupt, do I have to obey government? Well, we'll get that in a moment. But I think that we need as Christians to understand, number one, that God is in control of government. And I'm going to tell you something you're not going to like. And this is biblical. That even as God is in control of every nation, every government, God allows evil men to rule over nations to chasten God's people. Did you know that? God uses governments many times. He puts people in government to not only persecute the church or to do things that we don't really like. And God says, do I get your attention? Am I getting your attention? And this is something we all need to realize and to see what God says in His Word. So I just want to make sure that you guys understand that Paul the Apostle is not flipping out or going in a different direction. Paul believed in obeying government. He's going to speak up. Four times he uses the name God, for God set up the whole thing. The standards are set up by God. So let me go back just a little bit here. But let's go to chapter 13 and verse 1 of the book of Romans as we move through here. Let every soul be subject or be submitted to the governing authorities. For there is no authority except from God. There it is, from God. And the authorities that exist are appointed by who? God. Man has nothing to do with it. God is the one that appoints. God is the one that lifts up one and puts on the other. Again, verse 1. So let every soul be in submission to the governing authorities, which means not only government, who? Police, the military, all these government agencies that have been given, established by God. And then the second part he says, for there is no authority except from who? From God. Underline that. From God. 1 Peter chapter 2, 17 and 18 says the same thing. And then he says this, he says, except from God and the authorities, plural. See, it's not just police, military, any government agency. And the authorities that exist are appointed by God, not by men, by God. And God appoints them for good or for evil. You see, the presidency of the United States for good or for evil. That's why I'm telling you, I'm sharing with you, vote the next time we have to vote. Pray now and vote for the right person. If you want to see America and you want to see your children and your grandchildren, man, do better in the future to come. And we have here where the Roman government not only became corrupt, it was corrupt, but yet the church obeyed government until it came where they had say, Caesar is Lord or Jesus is Lord. And that may come one day. And then you're going to have to make up your mind. You're either for Jesus or you're for the government. And third, verse 2. Here's now the warning for penalty of judgment. He says, therefore, because of this, whoever resists the authority resists the ordinance of God. And those who resist will bring judgment on themselves. Notice what he's saying here. If you break the law, you're going to pay the penalty of breaking the law. I mean, that's the way it is. God has established that. Civil government has its source in the Almighty God. And civil power and authority is appointed and ordained by who? By God. By God himself. I love that. By God himself. And then we know as the Christians, they're not called to overthrow a government, which we see in other countries of the world that try to overrun the government. When we know that freedom has been given to us and God is big enough to intervene, but think of all the communist countries today that control the people, control the state. And we see that right now we have so many problems in the world today. I mean, Russia, China, Korea, I mean, all these places, Africa. And Jesus says, when you hear of wars and rumors of wars, be ready. The sign of his coming. But the time is not yet, he said. Because God is not willing that any should perish, but all should come to repentance. That's the heart of God. He doesn't want anybody to perish. He gives opportunity to everyone and anyone that wants to come to Christ. Verse 2 again. Therefore, whoever resists the authority resists the ordinances of God. And those who resist, notice, those who break the law, will bring judgment on themselves. You're going to get punished. And so here he's talking about government. If you break the law, you're going to pay. You cheat on your income taxes, they come after you. You're going to go to jail. You're going to pay your debt. I mean, that's just the way it is. The ordinances of God and those who resist will bring judgment on themselves. Verse 3, for rulers are not a terror to good works, but to evil. To those that break the law, then that's what they're there for, to protect us. Do you want to be afraid of the authority? Do what is good, do what's right, and you will have praise from the same. So this is what Paul's talking about here, doing what's right. Verse 4, for he is God's minister. Isn't that cool? Mark that. Because God has put him there as his servant to protect us. God's minister to you for good. There it is again. But if you do evil, then be what? Afraid. For he does not bear the sword in vain. Underline those things. He does not bear the sword in vain. The symbol of power, notice, inflicting punishment to the lawbreaker. He doesn't bear the sword in vain, for he is God's minister, an avenger to execute wrath on him who is practicing evil. The murderers, the rapists, the child molesters, I mean the pornographers, all these people that are evil, when they get caught, they're going to pay big time. Verse 5. Now, conscience sake, your conscience. He says, therefore, because of this, you must be subject, not only because of wrath, but also because of your conscience. It's not because it says 30 miles an hour, but your conscience. You know what's right. Your conscience tells you whether it's evil or it's what? It's good or bad. Evil is light or darkness. And so you have this conscience, it's a little alarm that goes off in your mind that says what you're doing is wrong. Don't do it. You're going to pay the consequences. And so as I was reading this whole thing, it was just incredible because the Bible does not teach rebellion against government, but submission to government. Submission to government and those things especially that are right. And then the example was given one day by looking at Nero, where Caesar Nero began to hate Christians because the Christians were changing the world. They were making an effect. Look at the church today. Can the government really close our doors? Can the government really say the church is really becoming a real force in this country? I don't think so. I really don't think so. The time will come when churches really serve God, they love God, and they're going out and being a witness to people, and people not only hate you, but we begin to see people repenting because they see the light in your life. They see that you belong to Jesus Christ as Lord and Savior. That's what the Bible teaches. It's so sad today to look at the church. And the Bible says in the last days, what? For many will give not only themselves over to sin, but the love of many will become cold. The love of many will become cold. You say that's today. That's today, my friends. That's today. Look at the church today all over the country, all over the world. The church is diminishing, not only diminishing, but they're not exalting Jesus Christ. They're exalting the world. They're living for the world, not for Christ. I mean, here we have the whole thing that is given to us here. Verse 6, he says, and for because of this, you also, here we go, pay taxes. Also pay taxes, for they are God's ministers. The IRS that you hate, they're God's ministers. And if you don't pay, then they get you, they charge you interest to pay back. So here he talks about taxes, the IRS. And then verse 7, he says, render therefore to all their dues. You see, here it is, the responsibility to all Christians to do what's right and to give to government what belongs to government. Notice, all their due, taxes, to whom taxes are due, customs, to customs are due, fear of whom is fear. So we have these laws given to us to protect us, to watch over us, believe it or not. And the problem begins is when you and I are moving away from government, moving away from the truth, and we begin to be just like the world. The world cheats on their taxes. The world does whatever they can evil. But as children of the Lord, we've been born again of the Holy Spirit. We receive Christ. We have the light. The darkness has moved away. How can we live our conscience, bear witness when we're actually cheating and not giving to God what belongs to God and to Caesar what belongs to Caesar? He says, Jesus said, Peter, give to Caesar what belongs to Caesar and give to God what belongs to God. I didn't say it. He said it. And if you're not doing, shame on you. Don't call yourself a Christian. Seriously, because how can you do this, even studying the Word of God, reading the Word of God, and today you're going to be more responsible because you're sitting here hearing the truth of God in His Word. So Paul's very straight out when he talks here.
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1: And then he says in verse 8 to 10, notice he says in verse 8, he says, owe no one anything except to love one another, for he who loves another has fulfilled the law. So here he doesn't really mean that you can buy a car, you know, by making a loan. That's fine. But when you make a loan and you know that you have this loan, but you can't pay it, then why do you make the loan? I mean, you got your credit card, nothing with credit cards, nothing wrong. I have a credit card, but I pay it on time. I pay it every month, so I don't have interest. And the thing about it is that you have a credit card. A lot of times people have credit cards and they think that is cash. And at the end of the month, you get your bill and you get 20% interest when you don't pay your charge. Then he goes on. He says in verse 9, for the commandments, you shall not commit adultery. So now he brings in the other commandments here, giving you the second law, part of the second law. The last six commandments of the 10. He says, for the commandments, he said, you shall not commit adultery. You shall not murder. You shall not steal. You shall not bear false witness. You shall not covet. If there's any other commandment, are all summed up in the saying, namely, you shall love your neighbor as yourself. Notice that what he's saying here. If we love our fellow men, then we would treat what? Everybody else with love. Not hating people, not talking to people in such a way that we're offending them or behind their backs. But here Paul is bringing out the letter of the second law here, the 10 commandments and the last six commandments. For the commandment says, you shall not commit adultery. And you say, well, I haven't committed adultery with any woman. Well, you could commit adultery in your mind. Remember in Matthew chapter 5 and 6 and 7? You sit there and you lust after a woman or a man, if you're a woman. Now we have men with men, women with women. What are you doing? You're breaking one of the 10 commandments. You're guilty. It's sin. And then you shall not murder. You say, well, I've never pulled the trigger on anybody. But how many times we kill people with our mouth? Hate. We murder people every single week. And then how about you shall not steal? Well, if you don't pay your taxes, you're stealing. If you don't make your payments to Macy's or wherever it is, you're stealing. You got to come to that place, you guys. We're living in the last day. You want to be a real Christian, then do what God says. Do what God says. Don't play games with God. And that's why we sit here and study the Word of God every Sunday, every Wednesday, because we want God's Word not only to affect my life, I want God's Word through the Holy Spirit to do what? To affect my life, but to convict my life so that I can do what's right. And then he says, you shall not covet. You go down the street and you see this nice little car, little vet, or little Porsche. I've done that. Wow, coveting. Whatever it is you're coveting for. He says, and if there's any other commandment, are all summed up in the saying, namely, you shall love your neighbor as yourself. All is summed up in love. If you really have love, you're going to do what you're going to obey. You're going to do what's right. Verse 10. He says, love does not harm to a neighbor. Therefore, love is the fulfillment of what? Of the law. If you really love somebody, you're not going to hurt that person. You're going to love them. You're going to treat them right. And here he says, love does not harm to a neighbor. And then he starts in verse 11. He says, notice, and do this knowing. Now he's going to do, right before he closes the chapter, okay? He's going to talk to you. So I want to talk to you this morning before we conclude about the coming of the Lord. How important it is. I mean, Paul doesn't mess around, man. Paul says, before I conclude, I've been talking to you about politics and the laws. But I'm going to talk to you now about what's really happening and what's going to happen. And he begins in verse 11. And do this, knowing. Okay, do we know? Of course we know. Look around. Do we know that Jesus is coming again? Yes, we do. We have Matthew 24, Mark 13, Luke 21. We have all of Paul's epistles. We have the book of Revelation. I mean, how can we not know that? We have the book of Isaiah. We have the minor prophets, Zechariah, Micah, Malachi, all these books that talk about the coming of the Lord. And then in the New Testament, prophecy being fulfilled. So Paul wants to make sure and do this, knowing the time. So if I know the time, how shall I live? What shall I be doing? Making sure that I'm ready to meet the Lord, number one. Watch what he says. That now is high time to wake up out of sleep. For now my salvation is closer than when I first believed in Jesus Christ. Isn't that cool? That I first believed in Jesus Christ. Behold, I come quickly, Jesus said. And if Jesus Christ is coming back again, then what are we doing concerning the coming of the Lord Jesus Christ? Do we really believe that? Verse 12. He says, the night is far spent. The day is at hand, notice. Because of this, let us cast off the works of darkness and let us put on the armor of light. If you know Jesus is coming, why are you living in darkness when you should cast off the works of darkness and live in the light? I mean, this is heavy what Paul is saying here. This is being fulfilled today. In the Old Testament, the prophets that are giving that are concerning the coming of the Lord, and then here into the New Testament. If he would come this morning after we leave here, would you be ready? Would you be ready? When you go home, read the parable of the 10 virgins in Matthew 25, verses 1 through 12. Read it. You blow your mind. You got to be ready. You can't be playing games. Jesus is coming. And then verse 13, he says, let us walk properly. Are you walking properly? As in the day, notice, not in rivalry or drunkenness or lewdness or lust, not in strife or envy. You know, you used to live like that. You don't live like that longer. You might be drinking here in the church. You might still have a girlfriend or a boyfriend. You might still be committing adultery, lying, cheating. And then coming to church on Sunday mornings and sitting here like everything's okay when it's not. What about your conscience? What about the conviction of the Holy Spirit in my life, in your life? Do I really want to go to heaven? Do I really want God to use my life? Then my life has to be right before God. And maybe that's why God's not using your life, because you're not right before God. And then, do you have an urgency for the non-believers, your family, your friends? I mean, churches should be packed out. If every Christian should invite someone on Sunday morning, can you imagine there would be no room in any church? And the reason is because you love your neighbors, you love your friends, you love your families. You don't want them to go to hell. When is the last time you led somebody to the Lord? When is the last time you invited someone to church? These are things that we need to do as believers if we really truly believe in God's judgment. Because Paul says here, let us walk properly as in the day, not in rivalry, notice, not in wild parties and all these things, or drunkenness, not in lewdness or lust, not in strife or envy. And then he says this, 14, but put on the Lord Jesus Christ. Isn't that heavy? Put on the Lord Jesus Christ. How do I do that? Well, look what he says. And make no provision for the flesh to fulfill the lust of the flesh. How do you do that? Don't feed the flesh. Feed the spirit. Get rid of your flesh. Get rid of the lust in your life. The magazines, the movies, whatever it is, your computer, if that's making you stumble, throw it away. Give it to somebody. Would you want to go to hell and continue there? How valuable is your soul? Do you really believe in heaven? Do you really believe in hell? Go home and get rid of everything that is evil. If you really want God's peace, if you want God to use your life, get rid of everything that is not good for you. Because we walk in purity, righteousness, holiness. That's who we are as Christians.
0: Many believers find it difficult to navigate the issues surrounding government, politics, and public life. 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Together, we'll see how a life surrendered to Christ becomes a powerful testimony of His grace, reflecting His character through the choices we make, the attitudes we cultivate, and the way we serve others. 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
1: And the church today is not walking in righteousness. They're not walking in holiness. They're doing whatever they want to do. And I'm not talking about the whole church, but I know that a lot of the church are doing that. And yet, I want to be found walking by the Holy Spirit. Listen, obeying God's word. That's important. 2 Corinthians chapter 6, 14. Be you not unequally yoked together with an unbeliever, for what fellowship has light with darkness? No fellowship. No fellowship. That's young people having a boyfriend, girlfriend in the world. You can't do that. You can't do that. You can't partake of the world and call yourself a Christian. There's no possible way. And then lastly, and let me conclude with this. This is so cool. Because Paul here in verse 11 to the end of the chapter, first of all, he says these three words as he concludes, wake up, clean up, and grow up. If you don't do that, you're in trouble. And I would pray this morning that the Holy Spirit has spoken to us as He spoke to me this week. I hope he spoke to you. I hope you saw my heart this morning as I gave to you the gospel of Jesus Christ.
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19: March 4th, 1865. The Civil War was nearing its end. The nation was exhausted, divided, and grieving. On that day, President Abraham Lincoln delivered his second inaugural address, just 700 words spoken in about 7 minutes. 41 days later, Lincoln would be assassinated. Yet the words he spoke that day still echo through history. In that brief address, Lincoln referenced God 14 times, spoke of prayer, and quoted scripture repeatedly. He reminded Americans that both sides of the conflict shared a common faith, saying both read the same Bible and pray to the same God, and each invokes his aid against the other. Lincoln understood that political division alone could not explain the nation's crisis. More than 160 years later, America still wrestles with division, truth, and our dependence on God. The question is whether we'll remember the wisdom Lincoln left behind.

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4: And the belief was that you were to be submissive to authority over you unless that authority usurped the higher law. And they believe that's what occurred, and you see that in the language of the Declaration of Independence. And that really was the motivation throughout the Revolutionary War.
5: This is Focus on the Family with Jim Daly. We're looking forward to celebrating our nation's 250th anniversary this weekend, and to commemorate this really foundational moment in our country's history, we're joined today by historian Rod Gregg, who shares about the incredible faith of George Washington and other leaders in the Revolutionary War. Thanks for joining us. I'm John Fuller.
1: John, I love reflecting on how God's hand of providence has been on this nation from the very beginning. And Independence Day is a great time for us to remember all that he's done for this country. Of course, we know that George Washington and the members of the Continental Congress we're fallible people. We are all fallible. We're all sinners saved by grace, and we get that. But God certainly used their faith and courage in extraordinary ways, and we can learn a lot from them. Our guest today is historian Rod Gregg, as you've mentioned, and he's dedicated a lot of his time studying the Revolutionary War and the faith of the founders, and I'm looking forward to this discussion.
5: I am too. Rod is an award-winning author of more than 20 books. He has spoken at many, many different venues. He's been on national TV shows, sharing from his wealth of expertise. He and his wife have 7 children and 14 grandchildren.
1: Rod, welcome back.
4: Thank you. Good to be here.
1: So good to have you. Tell me, in your words, why is it important for us to talk about George Washington's faith and the influence that he had on the American Revolution? So often in today's, you know, lexicon, when we raise a founding father, good point, people jump on all the bad points. But what was so unique about Washington and his commitment?
4: Well, to me, I think what's distinctive about him the most in terms of faith is that he was really representative, in the sense that he was motivated and directed by his personal faith, and that was really typical of what it was like in colonial America. The Judeo-Christian worldview was really the bedrock foundation, and it really affected everything, American law, culture, government, and Washington really was more typical of his day, and then you would think that you'd see in any other era.
1: He seemed to express in his writings and his diary, etc., just how much faith meant to the country, and that the events of the Revolution were evidence of why all Americans should have faith. And in fact, he said this in one of those writings: "I am sure there never was a people who had more reason to acknowledge a divine interposition in their affairs than those of the United States. And I should be pained to believe that they have forgotten that agency which was so often manifested during our Revolution." I mean, that's pretty straightforward, mm-hmm. right?
4: Right, and he uses the phrase throughout his writings, which were voluminous, the hand of providence, by the hand of providence, through the hand of providence, the interpositioning of providence. He uses that a lot, and that's where the title in the book comes from. But Washington was a very reserved man. He was a low church Anglican, and he really was one, his family said, who wanted to express his faith more by action than by words, although he wrote a lot and expressed a lot of his faith in his writings. In his leadership during the Revolutionary War as general and as commanding general of the Continental Army and all the armies, his particular army that he led himself, he encouraged his troops to follow what he called the character of a Christian in their duties. He was very serious about appointing chaplains and chaplains who were serious about their faith. He took a position that after defeats, he would call for a time of reflection and worship and repentance. And what you saw there was in Washington's influence and how he made sure that his troops treated loyalists that were near his army. Hmm. He treated them respectfully and did not mistreat them. And that really attracted them to the Patriot cause, particularly in contrast to the British, who so often would fall into this harsh, brutal form of warfare that kind of moved people away from them. And when you look at the population, Americans at the time of the Revolution, it was pretty much thirds, a third patriot, a third loyalist, and a third not sure which way to go. And that third really made a difference. And because of the, in many ways, I think the conduct of the British, conduct of Washington's army in contrast, that third moved over to the Patriot side, and that made a big difference.
1: Yeah, I'm sure. You know, Washington often referred to Providence as playing a key role. And, you know, sometimes historians debate, you know, were they people of true faith, a Christian faith, or people of just a greater God, you know, not really narrowing it to to Jesus, basically. Speak to Washington's understanding that way, and the language of the day when they talk about providence and divinity and a great God, they're still pointing to the God that we believe in today.
4: Right, the God of the Bible. And Washington's family were insistent that his faith was genuine and deep and serious. He not only provided leadership in his church, but in the community. He would privately fast at times. And his faith, all the evidence shows to it being genuine. And he spoke often of providence, of God working in this time of revolution. When he resigned his commission at the end of the war, then before Congress, it was a very moving, dramatic scene, a lot of tears. Washington, who was very stoic about things like that, really struggled to keep his feelings in, but he made the point of saying again that the American victory and independence came from what he called the interposition of Providence, and also that he trusted the future of this new nation in the hands of God.
1: When you look at Yorktown as mm-hmm. an example of that providence, as he saw it, what happened in Yorktown in the battle, and how did Washington translate that as a divine intervention?
4: Well, you really have a situation of the proverbial David and Goliath with the Americans and facing the strongest military force on the face of the earth at the time. And European leaders didn't expect this revolution to last very long, and there are many times where they thought, well, now it's over. 1777, the British captured Philadelphia, the capital, and occupied it, and European leaders thought, well, that's all over. And so you see that throughout the war, and it really is remarkable. And we can't know how that happened, but Washington was certain that it was Providence that was intervening. And at Yorktown, Washington's army was in New York, surrounding the British. It had gone from a point where the British really controlled everything to a point where the British were on the defensive. And the French sent a French army to bolster Washington's troops. And then he learned they were sending the French Navy. And Washington and the French army made this rapid, remarkable march from New York to Virginia, aided by the French Navy, and bottled up the army. The British had already, a few years earlier, at the Battle of Saratoga, lost an army of 6,000 troops to the Americans, and here they were now losing an army of 7,000. They were surrounded, they were under siege, and they had to surrender. And so you see this again and again, this David-Goliath thing and this turnaround in the war that really was remarkable. But at the base of all that was really the American worldview. And the American worldview was Judeo-Christian, the biblical worldview. It affected and shaped everything in the way that Americans thought and acted and responded to all of this. And so it's a remarkable revolution when you think about it in contrast, say, to the French Revolution that occurred at the same time, where it was really a bloody revolution against all authority, even Christianity. But The American Revolution was a revolution of law, in the fact that Americans believed that Parliament, and later they believed the king as well, were usurping God-given or inalienable rights. And so it's no accident the Declaration of Independence said that all men are created equal and endowed by their Creator with certain inalienable God-given rights, including life, liberty, and the pursuit of happiness. That's what they were motivated to fight for, not taxes, but that.
1: Let me ask you in that regard, when you look at freedom of religion, which seems to be under assault today, it's like we've forgotten our way and what our founding was about. Where did the freedom of religion originate, and why do we often refer to that as the most core freedom?
4: Well, the founding of the 13 English colonies occurred in a remarkable time and place in the wake of what was called the English Reformation, where there was an explosion of faith in England that spread across the nation in a great revival. And in that time and place, at that moment in time, a very narrow moment, that's when the English people spilled into the American colonies. And you had a real diversity of faith. You had the Puritans in New England, the Baptists in Rhode Island, the Dutch Reformed in New York. You had the Quakers in Pennsylvania, the Presbyterians in New Jersey and Delaware, and the Catholics in Maryland. You had Jewish communities in New York, Philadelphia, and Charleston, and then you had the Anglicans in Virginia, the Carolinas, and Georgia. So a lot of diversity, but all people of the book. And so that was the foundation of American culture and law and government. And so when this this revolution occurred, it really was a revolution of law, where the American people believed that through a series of actions, the British Parliament and later the King were attempting to usurp what was known then as the higher law. And the belief was that you were to be submissive to authority over you unless that authority usurped the higher law. And they believe that's what occurred, and you see that in the language of the Declaration of Independence. And that really was the motivation throughout the Revolutionary War.
5: That's Rod Gregg, and today we're talking with him about how the Christian faith shaped the founding of our nation. His book is called By the Hand of Providence, and we've got copies here at the ministry. Stop by focusonthefamily.com/broadcast to learn more.
1: You know, Rod, you mentioned in the book Washington's perspective on America's sacred calling as a nation, and I want you to elaborate on that. But also, when you look at that idea of exceptionalism, I think this kind of fits in that area, where there seems to be the founding of this country, the Revolutionary War, there is a spiritual overtone to it all. And again, while I've traveled, people have said America has stood as that beacon of freedom. If we lose America, we lose everything, because we try imperfectly to stand in that position of freedom through all different kinds of administrations and philosophies and beliefs. But I think at the core, America has always stood for that idea of freedom, democracy, etc., imperfectly as it does. But speak to that understanding that Washington seemed to have already, that this was an exceptional nation because of its connection to God, and then its future was pretty bright if we stood on the right values.
4: Well, and that is how, there's a good summary of what he believed, but again, he was really representative of the general worldview of the American people. And when you look at the Continental Congress, like you look at the American people at that time, you saw, in terms of faith, you saw those who had little or none. You had the nominal, and you had the people who were of strong faith. But aside from where they were personally, there was this underlying foundation, this Judeo-Christian worldview, and those values and those principles. John Adams said, again, about those signers and those who drafted the Declaration of Independence, and he said that beautiful group of young men were united only by one thing, and that was, quote, the general principles of Christianity. So if you look at how, for instance, Congress provided leadership for that drive for independence and that drive for freedom, Congress throughout the war, twice a year, called for days of prayer, fasting, and humiliation. That was the what they called it. They actually had the audacity, after some defeats, to call on American people to repent of their sins. And after victories, they would call for times of worship. When they wanted to put out a message to the American people, they would send it to two places. And this included the Declaration of Independence. They would send it to newspapers, and they would send it to the churches. And that's why it's a document that's really laced with the language of faith throughout that. And if you think about it, you know, the U.S. Constitution's a rule book. Rule books don't have philosophy in them. They're the rules. The mission statement for America was the Declaration of Independence. So the Declaration of Independence gave you the mission statement, the why, the motivation, the explanation, and then the Constitution is the rule book.
1: Yeah, that is really good to think of it that way. Rod, we have to talk about, you know, the national sin, slavery, and what was going on at the time. And so often today, we place our current cultural perspective, our modern glasses, on the view of those then. Although I do like Shelby Steele, who I interviewed, and Shelby said he's an African American. I think he operates out of Stanford University. But one of the things that he said is people need to understand that the founding fathers, although they didn't do away with slavery at the time, they wrote the document that would quickly, compared to how long slavery had been in play. I think he said it was a 3,000-year-old industry that started in Africa, certainly was used around the world for an economic engine.

0: slavery at the time, even though George Washington wrote about the growing concern he had about it.
1: Well, first of all, you have to acknowledge and understand, come from a point of view that's reality, that slavery was the great American tragedy. That often the way the government treated Native American peoples, great American tragedy. And yet, at the same time, there was this great debate about slavery with the founders at the time of the Declaration of Independence, and Jefferson's original draft was stronger about it, language that was taken out. And the big concern was, politically, that they felt like that it was so narrow of a vote to be able to pass this Declaration of Independence, and it really was narrow, because it had to be unanimous, because you couldn't have some colonies that were in, some colonies were out. And so the big debate was that finally they decided, after dealing with slavery, that they couldn't fix it. So they kicked the can down the road, because they felt like that they had to have the Declaration of Independence, they had to have a nation, and then it could be addressed. So then it came up again during the Constitution, and it still was not properly addressed, and the can was kicked down the road again. But even with all that imperfection, even with how that all turned out, still the forward motion was put in place, that it would be such hypocrisy to say in your mission statement that all men are created equal by their Creator, and yet have such inequality with slavery. And so once that document became the mission statement of this new nation and was expressed through law, through the Constitution, it was like the clock was ticking on the death of slavery.
0: Yeah. I mean, and that, you know, it is a scourge. It's horrific what took place. You don't want to minimize that. But like any nation, you hopefully continue to grow in a positive direction, in a good biblical direction, which I think when you look at the arc of history in the U.S., that's certainly, I think, the experience. And many people are coming to that same conclusion, including Shelby Steele, who just says, we are so much closer than we were 40 years ago, 60 years ago. So that continual progress is the key, even though it's imperfect. Rod, let me ask you, we have the privilege of celebrating our freedom in America today, largely because of what these people did back then. How did George Washington and the Founding Fathers celebrate their freedom right after their victory over the British?
1: Well, for all purposes, the Revolutionary War ended in 1781 with the victory at Yorktown. But it took another almost 2 years to work out all the details and come to a treaty at the Treaty of Paris. Washington's reaction was to call for a worship service. Congress did the same thing. Congress called for, on these days of prayer and fasting, the Continental Congress observed those typically by assembling together and then marching as a unit to a church in Philadelphia. And in some cases, twice at least, they went to two different churches for two different worship services. And that's how they reacted to the victory. There was this widespread celebration. On July 4th, they released the Declaration of Independence. But Jefferson, Adams, the founders, they thought the great party day would be on the 2nd. Adams said, in fact, he wrote a letter to his wife and said that, you know, from now on, July the 2nd will be a day of celebration, of fireworks, of worship services, of great and glad celebration on the 2nd.
0: Yeah. You know, on this day, we're celebrating this. This is why we had you here, to talk about the founding of America, all of its goodness and all of its imperfection. And I think this will be a little bit of an unfair question, but you're the historian. So if we could slap the Jurassic Park idea onto the Founding Fathers and somehow we could revive them to come back today, and they look at America and they look at where we're at, what do you think their reaction would be?
1: Well, I would say that, and I've thought about that, I would say that, and I'm, you know, getting in the ground of speculation here, but I would say, first of all, that they would be impressed at the scope and measure of America. They would be impressed to a point with technology. I think they would have a lot to grieve about. I think they would grieve a lot about America and

0: and where it is today in terms of its shift in the worldview. Because the, and this is really central to everything that you're addressing, I believe, but the great influential and underreported story of our generation, to me as a historian, is the shift in the worldview in the Western culture and in America in particular. You know, everybody has a worldview. It's how you look at life. It's how you view the world. It's your core values. And the traditional historic Western civilization worldview and the American worldview was the Judeo-Christian worldview, the biblical worldview. And in the late 20th century, there became a shift from this worldview, the Judeo-Christian worldview, holding a view that God is the authority over everything and that God should be the central focus of everything. And the shift over to a view that humanity is the authority over everything and humanity should be the focus of everything. Now, that's a, that is a phenomenal shift that has a remarkable impact and cannot do anything but that.
1: I think in that context, then, right at the end here, you know, what do churches do? Churches played a vital role, as you've pointed out, in the Revolutionary War. Clergy led people in their theological understanding of what was right and wrong. What about today? How do we apply those principles to our situation today? How do we assess our situation and then act accordingly?
0: Yeah. How should we then live? Hmm. I would say that we have to remember that it is a difficult time for people of faith, and particularly for Christians who are called on to remain steadfast in the faith and in the truth of Scripture, and that at the same time becoming the unpopular minority, and also having to show the love of Christ and wanting to show the love of Christ. But I would just say that from a point of view of history, that you see throughout history that the church has flourished under duress. Mm. So I would say that if we feel pressure as Christians today, and I'm speaking as personally now as a Christian, not as a historian, but I think we feel that pressure. We have to realize that this is not new for Christianity. This is what we've enjoyed as Christians here in this culture over the life of our nation has been really unique. And it's not typical of what Christians have faced. And yet we see that the church of Christ has flourished throughout the ages.
1: It's a great reminder, and I think of those scriptures, fear not, be anxious for nothing. I mean, if we as believers believe, I think we should have a sense that God knows what he's doing, and he's going to unroll this according to his plan. And, you know, I think we need to be projecting the very things the Founding Fathers talked about in terms of a sense of faith, religious freedom, the core beliefs of the Judeo-Christian perspective, the fruit of the Spirit. If we can do those things and remain calm, I think people will wake up when we go into this folly of trying to live life without God, because I think it ends up in a dead end. And I think our culture is experiencing that now.
0: Well, always throughout history, if you study church history, the challenge has been, and it is today, that in whatever circumstances we face, that we show the love of Christ.
1: Do that consistently, and God will take care of it. Think of the people in Rome and what they faced, like you mentioned China, where it doesn't look like the church is going to flourish or even get out of that decade or that century, and then the Lord turns it around. And the thing standing in the floor of the Colosseum today is what? Oh, a cross, the cross of Christ. Isn't that interesting? Rod, this has been great. Thank you for the conversation. Thanks for re-educating us on what the Founding Fathers, particularly George Washington, was about, what this nation was founded upon, the principles that it was founded upon, and the reminder of how do we get back there and concentrate on the core things. Fear not, be anxious for nothing, and love your neighbor and love God. And I think you've got the ingredients there for a truly continued great nation. Thanks for being with us.
0: My pleasure.
1: And if you want a copy of this great book, By the Hand of Providence, get in touch with us and we will send it to you for a gift of any amount. If you can make a monthly commitment like Gene and I do, and Dina and John Dew.
2: We are monthly contributors.
1: Yeah, that's a great way to do it. We'll send you a copy as our way of saying thank you. 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
21: March 4th, 1865, the Civil War was nearing its end. The nation was exhausted, divided, and grieving. On that day, President Abraham Lincoln delivered his second inaugural address, just 700 words spoken in about 7 minutes. 41 days later, Lincoln would be assassinated. Yet the words he spoke that day still echo through history. In that brief address, Lincoln referenced God 14 times, spoke of prayer, and quoted scripture repeatedly. He reminded Americans that both sides of the conflict shared a common faith, saying both read the same Bible and pray to the same God, and each invokes his aid against the other. Lincoln understood that political division alone could not explain the nation's crisis. More than 160 years later, America still wrestles with division, truth, and our dependence on God. The question is whether we'll remember the wisdom Lincoln left behind.
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0: Good afternoon and welcome to the Narrow Path radio broadcast. My name is Steve Gregg and we're live for an hour each weekday afternoon taking your calls and your questions that you may raise to discuss on the air about the Bible or the Christian faith, or objections you have, differences of opinion to the ideas that the host has presented. Always glad to hear from those people who wish to challenge or wish to balance comment. Feel free to do so. The number to call is 844-484-5737. That's 844-484-5737. And, you know, I don't think I have anything to announce, so I'm just going to go directly to the lines and speak with Theo in Tampa, Florida. Hi, Theo. Long time since we heard from you.
1: Yeah. I had a break. And I was thinking about Matthew chapter 6, where Jesus instructs us to not to worry about tomorrow or about food or clothing. Mm-hmm. And I was wondering, were those verses speaking generally to all of us, or were they mainly for the disciples in a certain context?
0: Well, the whole Sermon on the Mount in which they are found was given to his disciples, but that doesn't just mean the 12. Jesus had lots of disciples. The 12 were the apostles, but in Matthew 5, where it kind of sets up the scene for the Sermon on the Mount, it tells us that Jesus saw the crowds coming to him, and it says he sat down on a mountain and called his disciples to him. Now, it's not clear whether only his disciples were close enough to hear his speech, his sermon, or whether all the crowds at a greater distance were, doing it. I think, though, that this sermon is primarily directed to people who are his disciples, meaning part of his church, meaning what we'd call today Christians, because he tells them they're the salt of the earth and they're the light of the world. I don't think that would be applicable to people outside of his outside of his community of disciples. The church is the light of the world. The church is the salt of the earth, I believe, and that's what he's referring to. So, and he says that to his audience. So I think his audience is made up of disciples.
1: So we should not make any preparations for tomorrow in terms of our daily needs or things like
0: well,
1: that?
0: Jesus didn't say don't make any preparations for tomorrow. He said don't worry about it. And the King James says take no thought for tomorrow. Modern translations usually try to make it clear that what he meant is don't be anxious, don't be worried about tomorrow. Now, worrying is seemingly a lack of faith. In fact, he specifically says that. He says, oh, you of little faith, when he says, verse 30, this is Matthew 6:30, says, now if God clothes the grass of the field, which is today, and tomorrow is thrown into the oven, will he not much more clothe you, O you of little faith? Therefore I say, do not worry, saying, what shall we eat, or what shall we drink, or what shall we wear? For after all these things the Gentiles seek. Your heavenly Father knows that you need these things, but seek first the kingdom of God and his righteousness, and all of these things will be added to you. Now, this is what I've taken as a life principle for my entire adult life, and have found it to be true. If you seek first the kingdom of God, everything you need will be added to you. Now, that doesn't mean you don't make any preparations. For example, if you've got a bill you have to pay at the end of the month, and God provides the money for it at the beginning of the month, and you know it's coming up, for you to lay that money aside because you know you're going to pay it out, within 30 days, is that violating what he's saying? No, you're not worrying about it. You're being responsible. We are supposed to be responsible stewards, but we're not supposed to be worried that somehow we won't have enough when we are doing what God wants us to do. This is the point. You seek the kingdom of God, seek his righteousness, and then you don't have to worry about anything because he'll take care of the rest. Now, of course, seeking the will of God doesn't mean necessarily specifically doing religious stuff. It might, depends on what God has, what his will is for you. But it's the will of God for most people to work at a job. I mean, that's very clear in Scripture. It's the will of God for people to take care of their families. And they're worse than an infidel if they don't. I mean, it's very clear that the will of God doesn't mean you sit around and wait for manna to fall from the sky. It means that you do whatever God has given you to do, and you do so without concerns that you'll have what you need when you need it, because you're God's servant. And he compares it to the birds of the air, I mean, in this very passage, and to the flowers of the field, both of which, he says, they don't really worry about stuff. He says, you know, in verse 26, he says, look at the birds of the air. They don't sow or reap nor gather into barns. Now, people do, and probably should if they're farmers, but that's not something the birds do. They don't do that. And yet God takes care of them. The birds do what God has for them to do, and they don't have to worry about whether he'll care for them. And if you do what God has for you to do, you don't have to worry whether he'll care for you. So he's basically talking about trusting God. That's his whole teaching here, that you, if you have little faith, that is, you're afraid that you can't do the will of God because it doesn't look like it'll bring in the kind of money and provision that you think you'll need. Well, do you think that God doesn't know that? Do you think that God is calling you to do something that'll cause you to starve? God cares about your needs. The birds, of course, they don't even have to go out and work at jobs. They go, they're hunter-gatherers, just like some people have been in ancient times. But, you know, as hunter-gatherers, they don't really store up for tomorrow, and yet tomorrow God feeds them too. Now, of course, the Bible does indicate that birds die. I mean, you don't need the Bible to tell you that. Anyone who's lived to adulthood has seen dead birds. So, you know, to say, well, Jesus, you're saying we don't have to worry because God takes care of the birds, but I saw a dead bird just yesterday. Where was God for him? Well, God was right where he always is. Jesus said in another place, you see the sparrows? He says, not one of them falls to the ground apart from the will of your Father. Now, he didn't say they don't fall to the ground and die. He says they don't without the will of your Father. You see, his disciples, and I believe all Christians are to be his disciples, are being conditioned to feel like all that matters is the will of God. If I'm doing the will of God and God wants me to keep doing it, he'll feed me, he'll house me, he'll take care of all my obligations. If he's not doing that, maybe I'm not doing the will of God. Maybe I need to reassess whether what I'm doing is the will of God or not. But on the other hand, the time will come where I also will die. Now, most people in our country don't die of starvation or even of exposure to the elements. We almost always have houses and food. In this part of the world, some people elsewhere do die from those things. We might die of disease. We might die in an accident. We might die in a war. But we'll all die. I mean, we know we're going to die. But the point he's making is you won't die if you're doing God's will unless God wants you to. Mm-hmm. You know? And if he wants you to, why would you not want to? You know, I mean, if you found out, let's say your doctor told you, you're going to die this week. You know, maybe the next day, who knows, you're really on the edge. Would you say, oh no, I'm going to die this week? Or would you say, well, I can't think of any better time to die. I'm going to die someday. Why not this week? You know? If I say, well, because I want to finish this project, or I want to see my grandkids grow up, or I want to see this or that. Well, doesn't God know whether you should live to see this or that? If you're going to die 30 years from now, you might want to live to see your great-grandkids grow up. You know, there's really no end to the things you might want to survive to see. The question is, as a Christian, do you want the will of God? God has a will for your life. Do his will, and you won't have to worry about anything. Will you die? Of course. Mm-hmm. Of course you'll die, but you'll die in his will. Even a sparrow doesn't die apart from the will of your Father. So you're not going to die apart from the will of God. So the thing about being a Christian, and the thing that alleviates all anxiety is the awareness in our conscience, I'm doing, to the best of my knowledge, what God wants me to do every single day. Will I die? Maybe. Today? I could. Or God could protect me. The whole issue is I don't care. It doesn't matter whether I die today or some other day. All days are about alike for that, you know, really. I don't know of any day that you want to die other than more than some other. Mm-hmm. But the truth is, I'm going to live as long as God wants me to and die when he wants me to if I'm in his will. Now, if I get out of his will, maybe I'll die before he'd prefer it. You know, maybe, in other words, if I go and shoot up heroin, I might die of an overdose. Well, that wasn't necessarily God's will, but I wasn't doing God's will. When you're doing the will of God, you can trust him with all outcomes, financial, you know, survival, health, you name it. And that's what Jesus is saying. You can live like a child trusting his father, like birds who don't worry about stuff, about flowers that don't worry about stuff, and like children who don't. Children never really should ever have to have any thought of worry about whether their parents are going to take care of them or not, because the parents do that. But of course, the child does have one duty, and that is to please and obey the parent. And the parent takes care of the rest, and that's how it is with our relationship with God. That's what Jesus is teaching. Keith Green had a song in his first album back in the early 80s, or I should say late 70s, and it was called He'll Take Care of the Rest. It was a great summary of this very principle. He said, you just keep doing your best, pray that it's blessed, and he'll take care of the rest. You know, that's all. You don't have to worry about the outcome. You worry about your duty, and God will take care of the outcome.
1: Thanks, Ian. Thanks for that clarification. That helps quite a bit.
0: All right, brother. Thanks for your call. Good talking to you. Shannon in Arkansas, welcome to The Narrow Path. Thanks for calling.
2: Hey, Steve. Hey, I know you don't hold the free grace theology, but...
0: No, I believe that grace is free. I believe grace is free. I don't believe in hyper grace theology. Yeah.
2: Yeah, once saved, always saved. I know you reject that, and I do too. But, hey, just act like I hold to it. In 1 Corinthians 1:8, God will sustain you to the end. I don't have my Bible with me, but there it is, Steve. There it is. He'll sustain you to the end.
0: So yeah, I count on that. Well, it says he will confirm you to the end, that you may be blameless in the day of the Lord Jesus. I count on that. I count on God confirming me as his own to the end. I count on him keeping me faithful because I'm trusting him too. And, you know, the truth is, as long as you're trusting God, which is what Paul assumes to be the case with his readers, in fact, it's the very definition of a Christian, is that they're trusting God. If a person is trusting God, then God will keep them safe, will keep them saved, will keep them, you know, in the faith, because they're counting on him doing that. That's what trusting him involves. Now, of course, if a person stops trusting God, stops being a Christian, well, the promises are made to Christians, not former Christians. If you're a Christian trusting God, you can count on him day by day until the very last day of your life to confirm you to the end. And I do. I fully count on that. But I also know that he has not made any promises to do that to apostates. He hasn't promised to do that to people who are his enemies. He's promised to do that to believers. So as long as I'm a believer, this is a promise that applies to me. If I decide against being a believer, and some people unfortunately have done that, well, they can't claim such promises, because promises of God are only for people who believe them, not for people who are disloyal and rebel against them. So, yeah, I certainly count on that. There's scriptures like that in Philippians chapter 1, too, you know, who he that began the good work in you will perfect it until the day of Christ Jesus. I believe that. I believe that he'll do that. As long as I'm one of the people that's his children, he'll do that. But if I defect, if I become an apostate, like, say, Judas Iscariot or something, yeah, I don't think I can claim that promise. So that's how I look at those things.
2: Thanks, buddy.
0: All right, brother. Thank you for calling. Good talking to you.
2: Yes, sir.
0: Bye now. Oh, by the way, I have a debate with somebody on this very issue of once saved, always saved, tomorrow. Danny, do we have that posted at the website? I sent an email with the link. We'll put that on the website. It's actually tomorrow morning, I think around 9 o'clock. I'm not sure, but there's a link for it that we'll put up at the website. Anyway, yeah, it's a guy who wanted to debate me on this very subject, so we're going to do it tomorrow morning. Check our website under announcements. It's not there yet, apparently, but it will be as soon as the show's done. We'll put it up. All right. Let's see. We're going to go to the phones and talk to Kyle from Syracuse, New York. By the way, we're looking at a lot of open lines on our switchboard. If you're interested, this is Friday. It's the last day you can get through till Monday. So you might want to take advantage right now. The number is 844-484-5737. That's 844-484-5737. All right, let's talk to Kyle from Syracuse, New York. Hi, Kyle.
3: Hey, Steve. How are you doing today?
0: Good, thanks.
3: Hey, I'm hopefully at the end of this whole dispensational dig. And my question to you is, like, isn't this just the same issue Paul faced in, like, Galatians 3 with the Judaizers, where they were trying to pull people away from Christ to Judaism, but with the twist of it being more like a pre-trib rapture or a political view? Thank you.
0: Yeah, it's. I wouldn't say it's the same thing exactly, and I don't think you were suggesting it's the same thing exactly, but sort of in the same category. Something that distracts people from the simplicity that is in Christ and gets them interested in something that's not very very central or a concern to Christ. One thing that's not a concern to Christ is that we should have any idea when he's coming back. He's made very clear, you know, your master will come at a day you do not expect him. He said it's not for you to know the times and the seasons that the Father has put in his own authority. He said that in Acts chapter 1 and verse 7. And as far as, a time that you don't expect him, he says that kind of thing several times in Matthew 24, where he's talking about the servant doesn't know when his master's going to come, so he'd better just be doing the right thing all the time, because his master will come when he's not expecting him, and he better be doing what the master said. So Jesus, obviously made it very clear it's not our province to have any knowledge at all of the times or the seasons of when Jesus is coming back. Why should we need to know that? We know our duty. I mean, at least if we read the Bible, we know our duty. And knowing your duty is all you really need to know. God's duty is to come back when it's the right time. And he knows what that is, so we don't have to know that. We don't have to know God's things that he has to know. We just need to know what he wants us to know, not be overly curious about things that aren't. So people who get all excited and curious and start doing calculations to figure out, what year, what time of the year is Jesus going to come? To my mind, that's rebellious. That's rebellious against Christ. He said, you're not supposed to know that. He actually said that. He said, it's not for you to know. You know, if one of my children said, what are you getting me for your birthday, for my birthday, or for Christmas? I said, well, I don't want you to know. You'll know at the right time. If they kept pestering, kept asking, and I said, listen, this is not for you to know. And they kept asking. I think, boy, they're certainly on their own program, not mine. They don't seem to care what I think. They don't care what I want. They know what they want. Pretty selfish, isn't it? I mean, pretty rebellious. If Jesus says you're not supposed to know this, and you're doing all you can to figure it out, I just don't understand that. So dispensationalists, they're not all end times fanatics obsessed, but many of them are. Almost everybody who is obsessed with the end times is dispensational. There might be some exceptions, but it certainly is typically a dispensational mentality. And does that distract from Christ? It certainly does. Now, if you're thinking more in terms of the Israel aspect, being like the Judaizers that Paul wrote against in Galatians were saying that the Christians should become Jews, basically. They should get circumcised, become proselytes to Judaism, and start keeping the ritual, the cleanliness laws of Israel. Paul said, if you do that, you've betrayed Christ. You've fallen from grace. You're alienated from Christ if you do that. No, that's Judaism. That's a different religion. In fact, it's an anti-Christian religion. So, I mean, you're really gone astray if you're a Christian and you think, oh, we need to start keeping the Jewish things. And there are Christians who do that. And Paul says, yeah, well, you do that and you're fallen from grace. Sorry. You're alienated from Christ. You're estranged from Christ, he said. That's in Galatians. You can read that. And it's the whole book is about that. Now, it's slightly different than the emphasis of dispensationalists, because dispensationalists don't say we're supposed to keep it the Jewish law. But they do elevate Jews or Judaism in a certain way, which the Bible does not. And so, I mean, it's kind of a different wrinkle on it. The Judaizers say, hey, the Jews in Judaism, they're the special people. We better become them. And, you know, dispensationalists don't say that. Although it has not been uncommon for dispensationalists to move to that. Because once you've decided, as dispensationalists leads you to believe, that the Jews are more important to God than Gentiles are in the end times, what's going on in Israel is the big thing. What's going on in any other country, who cares? It's what's going on in Israel. That's what God's focusing on, the Jews. They're his special people. Well, it's not a very large step from that to saying, well, I think I'd like to become a Jew, you know? Now, dispensationalists don't teach that Gentiles should become Jews. I'm not saying they teach that. I'm just talking about the mentality. How do I know that? How do I know that dispensationalists can feel that way? Because I used to be a dispensationalist. And although I never planned to become a Jew, and I wouldn't have to do much to do so because I was circumcised at birth as a Gentile anyway, so I wouldn't have to get circumcised to be a Jew. But I actually did believe, and this is kind of embarrassing now, but I've mentioned it before, when I was young and single, I thought I should marry a Jewish girl because then my children will be Jewish. Someone who has a Jewish mother is considered a Jew. So if I marry a Jewish girl, my kids will be Jewish. And I thought that'd be better. But how would I think that? Because dispensationalism taught me that Jews are in some ways better. Not better people, just in a better way with God. That they are, because of their ancestors, they're specially beloved of God. That's how we interpreted Romans 11:28, as many people do still this day. That, you know, they're specially beloved because of their ancestors. And so, you know, being a Jew is better. Now, dispensationalists, they don't advocate becoming Jewish, whereas the Judaizers did. So it's a slightly different kind of imbalance. But both views definitely distract from Christianity, which does not, which frankly, Jesus and Paul and Peter, they teach that there's no advantage in being Jewish. The only advantage there is being in Christ. A Jew that's not in Christ is going to the same hell that a Gentile who's not in Christ is going to. There's no benefit there. It's being faithful to God, whether you're Jew or Gentile, that matters, and keeping the laws of the Old Testament, the ritual laws, that has nothing to do with being obedient to God in the New Covenant. We have a New Covenant. The old one is obsolete, the Bible says, so there's no reason for us to drift into that kind of alienation from the gospel. I've said there must be 50 ways to leave your lover. As Paul Simon said that, there must be 50 ways to leave your Savior. And I think there's Christians all over discovering new ways to leave Christ. You know, following Christ is very, very simple. You are totally devoted to Christ. He's your King. He's your Lord. You love him with all your heart, soul, mind, strength. You take your orders from him. You identify yourself as not your own. You've been bought with a price. You belong to him. It's very simple, really. Not easy, but simple. Now, if you haven't thought about the difference between what's easy and what's simple, I'll just make that clear. What's simple is not complicated. It may be difficult. You know, it's, you know, if you're going to lay down your life for your children, that's a simple act, but it's not easy. It's never easy to do that kind of thing, but it might be easier for some than others. The point is, being a Christian is a simple matter. You're devoted to Christ. You're following him. He's your King. He's your Lord. Every day, 24/7, that's what it means to be a Christian in the Bible. And I have to say, some people, because they've been evangelized with a very watered-down gospel, have had what I would consider a very watered-down experience of encounter with Jesus, if they've had one at all. They think they have because the gospel they've been preached hasn't really called them to true conversion. It calls them to say a prayer, but that's not the same thing. And, you know, the early Christians obviously had a very different Christian experience than the average church member today. I mean, they died for Christ. They died singing and praising God as martyrs. I mean, not many church people today in our churches strike me as, you know, prepared to do that. But you would be. If you love God with all your heart, soul, mind, and strength, you'd count nothing more privileged than to die for him. You can die anyway. Why not die for him? You know, what a privilege to die for Jesus. Not everyone has that privilege. So, I mean, people who love God, I'd count it a privilege to die for my wife, for my children. It'd be a fantastic way to die if you're going to have to die. Saving somebody else or pleasing somebody else or glorifying God, these are all good ways to die. But today's Christians are pretty much as attached to the world as the unbelievers that live on the same street with them in many cases. And they're not like Christians in the Bible. So, and therefore they don't have a very exciting walk with God because they don't have that kind of a vital contact with him. So they go looking for other stuff. They want Jesus plus Torah observance, Jesus plus end times, you know, expertise, Jesus plus hyper grace, Jesus plus this or that. And because they're looking for something to make their vapid Christian lives less vapid. Yeah, if you've got a connection with Jesus, it's not vapid. So if you're lacking that, look for that. Don't look for some other thing that's some other direction away from Jesus. Hey, I got to take a break. I appreciate your call. We have another half hour coming up, so don't go away. Our website's thenarrowpath.com, and I'll be back in 30 seconds. Stay tuned.
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0: Welcome back to the Narrow Path radio broadcast. My name is Steve Gregg, and we're live for another half hour. We're taking your calls. I see a few lines open on our switchboard. You can occupy one of them and be on the air with me if you wish. You'll have to dial this number, and you may have to do it soon because they might fill up very quickly. The number is 844-484-5737. That's 844-484-5737. Our next caller is Sergio, calling from Miami, Florida. Sergio, welcome.
1: Hi, Steve. Thanks so much for taking my call.
0: Sure.
1: So two quick questions, if I may. I'm rereading 1 Samuel, and I'm just curious about an explanation on, in the Old Testament, it just seems that every time something happened, the phrasing uses God regretted or God, essentially that God regretted making Saul king. Mm-hmm. And the second question, you know, kind of what context there. And then the second question kind of leads into that. So if we can agree that God is outside of time, so time does not exist, time exists equally for him no matter what, does that mean, sort of a curveball, does that mean that when we are in the presence of God in heaven, that we will see those in heaven who have not yet passed on? Does that make sense?
0: I guess the question makes sense. You're saying that if past, present, and future are all the same to God because he's outside of the realm that we live in of time, and therefore there is no time, it's all kind of the eternal now with God, then apparently, if that theory is true, then he can already see us in heaven, although we haven't died and gone there yet, because the future for us is still... It's now for him. Everything is now for him. Now, I think you asked, when we go to heaven, will we be able to see those who have not yet come? Now, see, I don't know that when we go to heaven, we will be outside of time. I don't know if we will or not. I mean, we don't have much given to us in Scripture about what it's like to be in heaven. And much of what we do have is in the book of Revelation, which is highly symbolic. But in Revelation 6, the souls of those who were martyred are seen in heaven under the altar. And they certainly talk like they're experiencing time. They say, how long, O Lord, until you judge, you know, those people who killed us? You know, and he said, well, just wait a little while, you know. So it sounds like there's some time consciousness there. Now, it's possible that God is outside of time, but that we, being creations of God, never really escape time. There will always be a time when, you know, when we are eventually in heaven, there will be a time that we weren't. There will be a time that we can remember being on earth. I don't know. And we'll be, in the case of that one illustration in Revelation 6, I don't know how literal it is, but it's certainly, the language is as if it's in time. Now, here's the point. Revelation is not being literal necessarily. It's conveying an idea in terms we can understand. You know, let's just imagine, and I'm not affirming this, but let's imagine that when people are in heaven, they don't experience time. Well, that particular vision is presented to our minds as if those people were experiencing time, but maybe that's symbolic. Maybe they don't, and that's just given to us to give us the idea from our perspective that time is passing, and they, you know, their dreams will not be fulfilled until the end has come, you know. But this gets way beyond our realm of understanding. If God lives above our realm of time, then that's something we can't even think, we can't even imagine, because it's hard to imagine in God's mind that there was a time before Jesus was incarnate. I mean, that there wasn't a time before Jesus was incarnate. I mean, there was a point in time that Jesus came to earth. Now, true, the Bible says he was slain from the foundation of the earth. Does that mean in the mind of God, or does, I don't understand. And I don't need to. I mean, this is the kind of thing that people like to speculate about. I don't even like to speculate about it, because I just know that I don't have the bandwidth in my brain to have any confidence that my speculations would be A, correct, or B, of any use to me. So you're asking questions I can't really answer about that. Now, you know, you said if we assume that God is outside of time, I don't even assume that. I see that as a possibility. It's a theory. The Bible doesn't say it. But, you know, people say, well, time and space began at the Big Bang, and before that there wasn't time. What do you mean, before that there wasn't any time? Before is a time word. You know, there must have been a time before. If there was a Big Bang and it happened at some point, there was time. There was a point when it hadn't happened yet. But they say, no, time didn't exist yet. Well, okay, then we're talking about categories that we have absolutely no parallels to in our experience, and I can't really see any great benefit in speculating about it. So I'm going to just say I don't have the knowledge to be able to answer your question. But I also would say, while many people love to talk about those kinds of things, I don't really find them to be very useful. Suppose I knew the answer to that. Suppose I could give you a firm answer to that. It wouldn't change anything about my Christian life or yours. So I'm just going to say there's a lot of stuff that's beyond our philosophy. Many things in heaven and earth, Horatio, that are not in your philosophy. So I just don't know. But I mean, I can appreciate the fact that the question would come up. I hope you can equally appreciate the fact that I can't answer it. All right, bro? Thank you for your call. Let's talk to Parker in Atlanta, Georgia. Parker, welcome.
2: Hey, Steve. So I have a question kind of regarding a common criticism of the Western Church, particularly held more by, like, the political left. But they usually it goes something along the lines of, you know, the church is so well-resourced, they have so much money, but they, you know, they don't give how Jesus says to give. Or, you know, you have all this money in a church, in a city, but yet you have so many hungry people. Or you argue a pro-life sentiment, yet you don't care for mothers and children after they're born, which at a surface level seems like a pretty solid argument.
0: Actually, I don't really see any truth in that argument. I mean, to my mind, those who take care of the unwed mothers and stuff are usually either their families or else Christian charities. I'm not really sure I know of any non-Christian charities that do. Maybe there are some.
2: To what extent do you think that the American church should function, for a lack of better words, more like a charity?
0: Well, here's the thing. I would not use the word church in the same way these people do. When they think of a church, they're thinking of big buildings, corporations, 501c3, tax-free, tax-exempt organizations that have a lot of money, spend money on their buildings and their carpets and their air conditioning and their parking lots and their gymnasiums that they build, and don't spend very much on helping the poor. Or, frankly, to the chagrin of many Christians, a lot of these churches don't spend a very large part of their budget on missions or outreach either. I mean, some do. There are churches that have pretty big budgets for those kinds of things, but you're right. I mean, I would say the lion's share of the money that comes into most institutional churches is going toward building maintenance, building improvements, salaries of staff, and things like that. And, you know, if they've got a little room in their budget after it, they give some to missions and some to the poor. Almost every church I have ever had any contact with has a benevolence fund, which is for poor people who show up needing it. So, I mean, I don't know of any church that does nothing for the poor, but I will agree that an awful lot of money is spent by churches on things other than the poor and probably on things that matter less to God than the poor. But this is talking about organizations. To me, the church is comprised of people. It's not a corporation. Those people often can be found in these organizations, and that's fine. But what is done by the church of Jesus Christ is done by the people, not by the the treasurers of these corporations who disperse, you know, the offerings to various parts of their budget. To my mind, there's no, I mean, I've heard statistics, I don't remember them per se, but I would say that anyone who does a statistical research on this finds that evangelical Christians, and perhaps Catholic Christians too, actually contribute more as individuals to the poor than any other demographic. The vast majority of charities to the poor and to the third world and things like that are financed by far more Christian dollars than dollars from secular people at all. In fact, these leftists that you say are criticizing the church, it's most of the, I mean, the people on the left, and I'm not trying to, you know, use this as a criticism of them as individuals. I've seen the statistics. You can find them. People on the left are the least generous givers. Now, unless they're billionaires, like George Soros, and he's not really generous. He just likes to promote a political agenda with his billions. Some, obviously, billionaires do give a lot of money, and not as much as they could, and probably not as much as they should. But, I mean, big hunks of money go into charities from billionaires. But from ordinary people like me who are not billionaires, I believe Christians per capita provide more money to the poor than any other group of people. Now, again, I'm not looking at any facts in front of me, but I've heard them cited before, and I believe you'll find this to be true. So, you know, what is done by Christians in the name of Jesus is done by the church, not by the corporations called churches. Now, the corporations may channel some of their money to the poor as well, and a lot of churches do have programs for the poor. But again, churches often have a lot of other things in their budget which suck up more of their money than they should and leave less money than should be for the poor. Jesus made it very clear. Helping the poor is like the number two obligation of the church. And the first obligation is to support those who preach the gospel. So the promotion of the gospel and the help of the poor are the two things that Jesus said we should be attending to. And it doesn't seem like a lot of modern churches do not have their priorities right about that. I mean, if you've got a pastor or staff at a church that got a really big salary, when in fact they could live on a smaller salary and give more of the money of the church to the poor, then that's, I think, a problem. I think that's a problem with that church. But I don't really judge the Church of Jesus Christ by what these organizations are doing, because I don't consider them to be the church. I consider them to be corporations where members of the Church of Christ attend in many cases, but it's the church is the people. And the church is the people who follow Jesus Christ corporately, and that's where a lion's share of the money that goes into helping the poor worldwide is coming from Christians. So, you know, it's a shame that the corporate churches, the big institutional churches, that they are so visible and so many times misaligned with the standards of Jesus, that's what the world sees. They say, oh, that's the church, and look what they're doing with their money. Yeah, that's a shame. But Jesus looks at his church. It's comprised of disciples of Jesus, and they may be in these churches or not, but they are serving Christ, and their money, if they're really following Jesus, their money is helping the poor more than most of anyone else's is. So that'd be my response to that suggestion. All right.
2: Thank you, Steve.
0: Thank you, Parker.
2: I have a follow-up question that's like on the same topic. Should I call back or?
0: No, you can ask it now. You've got your foot in the door. Go ahead.
2: Okay, thank you. Do you think that if you sought to follow Christ wholeheartedly, do you think it would be a mistake if you kind of let the organizational church be your middleman for generosity, or should you have maybe kind of like a percentage in your own finances that you decide, okay, this is how much we will support the organization with, and then we will let the Spirit lead generosity?
0: Right. The Bible never says that a 501c3 corporation should be counted on to be your middleman between you and helping the poor. However, in many cases, you don't have access to some of the poor, especially if you're helping the international poor. I mean, if you're independently wealthy, you can fly around on, you know, on commercial airlines everywhere and hand out your money to the poor people face to face. But most of us can't do that. And there are organizations that do. Some of them are churches, although most of them are what we call parachurch organizations. You know, people like Food for the Hungry or, you know, Open Doors, Brother Andrew. You know, organizations that are, you know, they're positioned globally to distribute money that's given to them to the poor. Now, the

0: through the avenues that are already set up through these organizations. Now, the same may be true of a church. You know, the church can, you can channel money through the church to the poor. But as I said, if the church is, takes only a tiny bit of the money they get and give it to the poor, there's a lot more efficient ways to do it. I would say the same thing about even money that I give to missionaries or to gospel preachers. You know, if the church is, isn't preaching the gospel that well, or if they do, but they're, they don't do it very efficiently, I might give to missionaries directly. For me, giving to the poor could even be just going, finding a Christian family that I know who they're working poor. They're working, but they're not making enough. They got medical emergencies, their car's broken down, they're behind in their rent or something, and just going out and helping them, just doing and paying for it for them. That's the way the poor have been helped best throughout history, I think, through people just kind of attending to them. And that way also, you know, if you're giving to someone that you actually know, you know that your money's not going to be going out to someone out there that you don't know what they're going to do with it. So there's different ways to give. And I will say, I give to individuals. I also give to organizations. Once again, I when I give to organizations that are going to give to the poor in Haiti or somewhere else, I kind of resent the fact that, you know, a certain percentage of what I'm giving is going to go into the pockets of those who administrate the organization. I mean, I run an organization of sorts, a ministry, but I don't take anything for it, neither does anyone else. We're all volunteers. No one gets any money that's donated to the Narrow Path, and I don't see why other ministries can't be run by volunteers. But, you know, it's a profession for some people. And so, I still give to these organizations knowing that more than I wish is going to go into the pockets of employees of the organization, only because the portion that they will give to the poor is a portion that I don't know how to give to the poor without those people. If I did, I would. But I give to a variety of organizations. Some of them actually don't have really high-paid CEOs, but just, you know, depends on what you want to have done. You got to do some research about that kind of thing. Anyway, yeah, as far as giving through the church, I don't have anything against giving to the church. If you're benefiting from a church, the Bible says he that is taught in the word should share in all good things with him that teaches. So if you're being fed at your church, well, you should be giving something back to it. But if it is your consideration that lots of the money they get is being basically used for nothing of value, then I'd bypass the church when it comes to giving to the poor and find some other way to do it. Do it.
1: Awesome. Right. Well, thanks, Steve. I really appreciate it.
0: Okay, Parker. Thanks for your call. Let's see here. Martin in Santee, California. Welcome to The Narrow Path. Thanks for calling.
2: Hello, Steve. Thank you for taking my call.
0: Sure.
2: My question is in Ephesians chapter 2, verse 20. Says, having been built upon the foundation of apostles and prophets. And in that context, he's talking about how God's building a household, a holy temple. That that passage, the Greek verb is in the aorist tense that talks about kind of a past point action. Would this verse be teaching that those offices, those ministries serve the foundational role but are no longer a part of what God is building? And do you have any thoughts on why just apostles and prophets are mentioned in that context?
0: Yeah, as far as the use of the word prophets in that context, it's not entirely clear whether he means the prophets of the Old Testament, because the prophets wrote the Old Testament and the apostles wrote the New Testament. So we could say, you know, the teachings of the prophets from the Old Testament and of the apostles, which are where we have our New Testament, become the foundation upon which the church is built. Or whether he means apostles like himself and prophets who were current prophets in the church at his time, because we know there were prophets in the church. When he wrote to the Corinthians, he tried to say, well, listen, let's not have everybody prophesy. Let's have two or three prophets and one at a time and so forth. We have people who are called prophets in the book of Acts. Agabus was called a prophet. Silas was called.

0: profit. And so we have, you know, there are prophets. And it does seem like when he says apostles and prophets, he may not be referring to the Old Testament prophets, because he uses the same expression again in chapter 4 and verse 11, where he says that Christ gave some apostles and some prophets. Interesting, he puts the prophets second, whereas if he's talking about Old Testament prophets, you'd think he'd put it first, prophets and then apostles. Now, at the end of 1 Corinthians 12, he said God has given these gifts first apostles, secondarily prophets, then teachers, then others. He mentions miracle workers and so forth. So it sounds like Paul, when he mentions apostles and prophets, he's talking about living ones, not necessarily the prophets of the Old Testament. Though I actually wish I could prove that he was talking about the Old Testament prophets, because I actually, that would be very well suited to my understanding of what the church is built upon. But we've got to go with what he says, not what we wish he would say. I believe that he's saying that the apostles preach the gospel, the prophets in the church, you know, they speak to the church about contemporary things, and their church is therefore guided by the Holy Spirit's words through the apostles and prophets, and it's these ministries that the church is built on that foundation. Now, you're saying, but if it's the foundation, does the church still need them? Does the church still have apostles and prophets? That's something that is not entirely clear to me. Some people say yes, because of Ephesians 4:11, where it says he himself gave some to be apostles, some prophets, some evangelists, some pastors and teachers. And they say, listen, evangelists and pastors and teachers, nobody doubts that they're still with us. And he just lists them along with apostles and prophets. So we should expect there to be apostles and prophets with us too. On the other hand, two chapters earlier, when he said we're built on the foundation of apostles and prophets, he doesn't say we're built on the foundation of apostles, prophets, evangelists, pastors, and teachers. It sounds to me like the apostles and prophets are treated as a class unto themselves that are the foundation of the church. Now, the church began to be built as a building of living stones, as Peter used the term in 1 Peter 1:5, 2,000 years ago. And the foundation was laid, and you don't have to lay the foundation over and over again if you did it right the first time. And it would be easy. I can't say you'd have to see it this way, but it'd be quite possible and legitimate to see Paul saying that God gave some apostles and prophets who are the foundation of the church, and evangelists and pastors and teachers who build on that foundation. That is, they evangelize and bring people into that building, and new living stones are brought in, and the pastors and teachers are assembling them and discipling them and shaping the stones. So he could be arguing that the apostles and prophets were just needed at the time of the founding of the church, and that evangelists, pastors, and teachers all that's needed now. Now, if that is true, that doesn't mean that there aren't ministries that still do similar kinds of things to the apostles and prophets. Like, any missionary might be seen as some kind of an apostle. Paul referred to his companions in ministry as apostles of the churches. Now, he was not an apostle of churches. He was an apostle of Christ. Apostle means one who is sent. He would never call himself an apostle of the churches. He said, hey, I didn't receive my apostleship from man, but from Christ. And, I'm sent by Jesus, not by the churches. But there were people that were sent by the churches to accompany Paul. And they were apostles of the churches. And in other words, they were what we call missionaries today. The apostles that Jesus specifically chose have more of a status close to that of Jesus himself, since Jesus said, he that receives him that I send receives me. But when the churches send out people as missionaries, they're not quite the same as the 12 apostles or Paul or the other apostles. So we still have people who do kind of apostolic types of things, but at a lesser rank, I think, than the original apostles. Likewise, I believe the gift of prophecy still exists, but whether there is an office of prophet, I do not know. I will say this. I believe in the gifts of the Holy Spirit being for today, including prophecy. But the Bible does not teach that everyone who prophesies is actually a prophet. Saul prophesied when he was pursuing David, but he wasn't a prophet. Mm-hmm. Not a prophet of God. Caiaphas prophesied in John chapter 11, but he wasn't a prophet of God. Prophecies can be given to anyone who, a donkey prophesied in the Old Testament too, but he wasn't a prophet of God. He spoke once for God. Paul said, you may all prophesy, but he also said, are all prophets? Meaning, no, not all are prophets. All might prophesy. but not all are prophets. A prophet is someone who holds an office, like an apostle holds an office in the church. I'm not sure we have those anymore. If we do, I haven't found them. And I've been in charismatic circles for 56 years now, ministering globally, and I've not run into many that could credibly be called prophets or apostles. So I'm not saying there can't be. I'm saying there doesn't have to be. We have all those ministries of the Spirit going on, whether we have the offices or not. I'm out of time, sorry to say. Our website's thenarrowpath.com. Have a great weekend. God bless.
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0: For Zion's Sake with hosts Shelley and June Volk. 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
6: What do we do when we see someone who is godly falling into sin? Should we take a perverse delight in it? Should we make sure we tell as many people as possible about it? Well, that's not what the Bible says. It says the opposite. Be humble about this because that could have happened to you. And our objective is never to destroy. Our objective is always to restore.

0: To borrow from Mark Twain, bad news can travel halfway around the world while good news is still putting on its shoes. When an influential believer falls into sin, it seems like we hear about it at the speed of light. But how do we reach out to someone who's helped us when they're the ones who need help? Pastor Greg Laurie answers that question today on A New Beginning. We're considering a story about Noah in the book of Genesis. This godly man sinned, but we can learn from this biblical account.
1: We talked a little bit about Noah last time and how evil things were and how Noah managed to work for God. He worked for God. He said, I want you to effectively build a giant boat. In one of the greatest practical acts of faith in all of history, Noah cut down that first gopher wood tree to build this ark. I mean, this man followed the will of God and he sat in this boat for all of this time, and he waited on the Lord. And then when they finally reached dry land, Noah built an altar to the Lord. I mean, hey, if you'd been cooped up in a boat for that long, wouldn't you want to just run around for a while? Noah said, no, I'm going to bring a sacrifice to God. I'm going to remember that God did all of this for us. And now we read of some things that Noah did that kind of shock us. But actually, this shouldn't shock us at all. We see Noah messing up big time in Genesis chapter 9. Let's read about it. Verse 20. After the flood, Noah began to cultivate the ground and he planted a vineyard. One day he drank some wine that he had made and he became drunk and lay naked inside his tent. Ham, the father of Canaan, saw that his father was naked and went outside and told his brothers. Then Shem and Japheth took a robe and held it over their shoulders and backed into the tent to cover their father. As they did this, they looked the other way so they would not see him naked. When Noah woke up from his stupor, he learned what Ham, the youngest son, had done. Then he cursed Canaan, the son of Ham. May Canaan be cursed. May he be the lowest of servants to his relatives. Then Noah said, may the Lord God of Shem be blessed, and may Canaan be his servant. May God expand the territory of Japheth. And now may Japheth share the prosperity of Shem and may Canaan be his servant. Noah lived another 350 years after the great flood. He lived 950 years and then he died. Wow. Okay. What? Why did this happen? Because the Bible's an honest book. And if one of our heroes messes up, we're going to read about it. And we're going to learn from it. Just like we learn from their positive example, we'll learn from their negative example of things to not do. First point I would bring up, though, the fall of Noah shows that anyone can fall into sin. Anyone can fall into sin. No one is above or beyond temptation. It's ironic because when Noah is introduced to us in Genesis 6:9, it says he was a righteous man, blameless among the people of his time, and he walked with God. Then, of course, we're told he was a preacher of righteousness. There are a few characters in the Bible with credentials like this. He's a genuine hero of the faith, slipping. But let me say something that might surprise you, but I want you to think about this. You might be surprised to know that sometimes those who have known the Lord longer can be more vulnerable to slipping than the person who is younger in the faith. Take a small child. A small child knows they need their parent. They call out to their mommy or their daddy for everything. They can't even feed themselves yet. They're dependent upon their parent. But as they get older, they become more independent. When they become teenagers, they don't even want to see you anymore, right? But that's the whole point, isn't it? We're raising them to stand on their own two feet and think for themselves. And as we grow in our faith, initially we're so dependent on God. But after a few years have gone by, now a decade has passed, now 2 decades, now 3 decades, you've acquired a little bit of Bible knowledge, haven't you? You've worn out a few Bibles. You know a few things. In fact, you think you probably know more than you actually know. Now you're a sermon connoisseur. You know, I like this one guy's messaging, but I don't like the other and I disagree with him. So you're an expert on everything. And here's the problem. you start lowering your guard a little bit, and you think, I know all these things, and I've grown so much. Okay, that's great, but wait, be on guard, because you might find yourself falling into some kind of sin. Pride goes before a fall. That's what the Bible says. Simon Peter made the mistake of boasting in the presence of the other disciples, though all deny you, I will never deny you. Jesus said, before the rooster has crowed twice, you will deny me thrice, basically. And that's exactly what happened. Consider this. Noah's not the only one who messed up later in life. Moses did too. Here's Moses, the great lawgiver. Moses who delivered the Israelites from the bondage of Pharaoh and went through the wilderness with them. He comes to the very brink of the promised land and he's unable to enter in because he sinned against God. And the Lord did not let him enter into the land. David too, the great king of Israel, sinned later in life. When he should have been leading his troops into battle, he was idle. He's in his 50s. He's kicking back. And he's thinking he's above it all, and he falls into sin. And David's own son, Solomon, also fell into gross sin in his later years. Solomon was blessed with supernatural wisdom that was so great, people came from around the world to sit at his feet and learn. But then Solomon went on a sinful binge, sampling everything this world has to offer. So think of these great men of God who messed up later in life.
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3: 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I am writing to you from Dulag Christian Fellowship, a small but growing church here in Dulag, Leyte, Philippines. 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We often adopt your outlines into Tagalog and Warai, our local dialects, so that people in our community can easily understand the gospel. Through your teachings, many here in Dulag are being strengthened and lives are being changed. We are praying for you, your family, and your team that the Lord will continue to use you powerfully for His glory. 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
0: Well, we're considering Noah's failure in Genesis chapter 9. Pastor Greg is presenting his message, God Keeps His Promises.
1: Noah had done the big work already. You know, he's built the ark, he's landed the ark, he's accomplished the purpose. Now he's thinking, oh, I don't know, I've worked awfully hard. I think I'll just plant a vineyard and enjoy the fruit of my labor. And you know what happens here in this story. And this also brings up the destructive power of alcohol. Look at verse 21. He became drunk and lay naked. Do I have to tell you it's a sin to get drunk? This comes as a revelation to some people. The Bible tells us to not be drunk with wine. And I know about the destructive power of alcohol. The first 17 years of my life, I lived in an alcoholic home. My mom didn't just drink. She was a raging alcoholic, screaming and yelling every night, throwing things, passing out. And my mother, who was a beautiful woman, at the age of 70, looked like she was 90 or beyond, because the effects of her drinking had taken its toll on her, including a head-on collision that she had while driving drunk one night. It was so sad what drinking did to her life, and I saw the ruined relationships and all the rest of it, and I've seen to this day how alcohol destroys people, and even Christians. So this is something we need to be so careful of. Think of how many lives have been destroyed through it. I love how quiet it gets when I address this subject. But Noah's life stands as a warning to every person who follows Jesus, because Nothing is recorded about him after his fall. It's like the next 300 years of his life are a blank. You don't want that to happen. It's good to run a race well, but it's also very important to finish a race. And so here is a man at the end of his life messing up. Thank God there's still restoration even when we fail. But we want to be so careful, because look at what his son Ham does. He sees his father in this compromised state. And by the way, the Bible suggests he deliberately put himself in that state. Not just that he was drunk, but scholars tell us the Hebrew word for uncovered indicates a deliberate act, not a mere unconscious effort of drunkenness. So he was intentionally living in a bad way here, and he should have never done this, but okay, he had done it, all right? So his son Ham sees him and thinks, oh, I'm gonna tell everyone how badly my father messed up. And what a shame that was. The other brothers did not react that way. What do we do when we see someone who is godly falling into sin? Should we take a perverse delight in it? Should we make sure we tell as many people as possible about it? By the way some people behave, you would think the Bible says if a brother or a sister is overtaken in sin, you who are spiritual should kick them when they're down and tell as many people as possible. Well, that's not what the Bible says. It says the opposite. If a brother or a sister is overtaken in sin, we're told in Scripture, you who are spiritual should seek to restore them in a spirit of weakness, considering yourself, lest you also be tempted. In other words, be humble about this, because it could be you. That could have happened to you. And our objective is never to destroy. Our objective is always to restore. I know it's hard, because when you confront someone who's in sin, well, let's go back to drinking again, since you love that subject so much. And so they're drinking, and you're seeing it's ruining their life. You're seeing they're making horrible decisions. Man, you got to stop doing that. What are you doing? Why are you living that way? Hey, man, don't judge my journey, they say. Or they say something more like, hey, don't judge my journey. Okay. Yeah, I'll tell you what. You got to change your course. I love you. I'm saying this because I care about you. See, my objective is to help them, to get them back on their feet again. Because I'm told in James 5:19, if anyone should wander from the truth and someone should bring him back, remember this, whoever turns a sinner from the error of his way will save his soul from death and cover a multitude of sins. So, Noah was effectively a last days believer. He was waiting for the judgment of God to come through a flood. We too are last days believers. Jesus said, as it was in the days of Noah, so also will it be when the Son of Man comes back again. And what did he tell us after that? He said, so two men will be working in the field. One will be taken, the other left. Two will be in a bed. One will be taken and the other left. Then he concludes, so stay awake. You don't know when your master will show up. So let me ask you this in closing. If Christ were to come back today or tonight, would you be one of the ones who would be caught up to meet him in the air, or would you be one of the ones who would be left behind? You don't want to be, because then a great tribulation period is coming. It's going to be a horrible time. You want to be ready for the Lord's return. Or maybe I'm talking to somebody right now who, like Noah, you've fallen. You're like that lady in that commercial. I've fallen and I can't get up. You need someone to help you, and God will help you. He'll pull you up and he'll forgive you, not condemn you. He died for your sin, and he loves you. Even when you fail, even when you fall short, he'll give you a second chance, but you must call out to him. And as we close our message today, I want to extend an invitation for any of you to believe in Jesus Christ, to be forgiven of your sin, and know with certainty that you'll go to heaven when you die, and know with certainty that you'll be ready for the Lord's return. And if you've fallen, to be restored and get back up on your feet spiritually. If you need to make a commitment to Christ or recommitment to him, why don't you do it right now? Let's all pray. Father, thank you for your word to us. And I pray that you will speak to every heart here, everyone watching and listening, wherever they are. They're loved by you with an everlasting love. And you want to bring them into relationship with yourself. Help them to respond now. In Jesus' name I pray. Amen.

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1: 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Awaken!
0: Pastor Greg, there's a scene in the movie where a rather tired, stuffy old preacher reads a scripture with absolutely no conviction, then half-heartedly introduces George Whitefield as the guest speaker. And Whitefield steps up with his thunderous voice and his explosive passion, and the people are just riveted. But at the end, the old preacher is so incensed, he tells Whitefield never to come back again. And if I'm remembering right, you had a similar experience when you were a young preacher. Isn't that right?
2: That's really true. And if you've seen the Jesus Revolution film, you'll remember that it was depicted there. But basically, I was invited to go speak at a church where another pastor had been speaking previously, but he wasn't coming that week. And they were supposed to tell them they were sending the very young man, Greg Laurie, up to speak. I think I was 18 years old, and they didn't know I was coming. So I walked up to the man that was clearly in charge and made sure everyone knew that. And they said, "Hello, my name is Greg Laurie. I'm from Calvary Chapel, and I've been asked to speak here tonight." He said, "Well, no one told me that you were speaking." "Oh, no, I've been asked to speak." And he goes, "Well, I'm not sure I believe that. Why don't you just go sit there in that pew and we'll wait to see if the other speaker shows up," which was kind of insulting, frankly. And I sat there and I waited because I knew he wasn't coming. I knew he was the guy. And then finally he said, "Okay, you can speak just this one time." Hardly a vote of confidence, but the Lord blessed that night. And that became the beginning of our ministry. And there's a very similar scene in this film that we're offering our listeners called A Great Awakening, where young George Whitefield gets up to speak and the elderly preacher got up and gave him the worst introduction imaginable. And then Whitefield got up there and he began to speak and quickly realized he wasn't going to read from these notes he had written out. He was going to speak more spontaneously. And he pounds the pulpit and dust comes out of the old Bible that was probably never opened. And he begins to preach. And it's one of the greatest scenes in the whole film. In fact, here's the scene. Listen to this.
3: "The congregation has grown quite large, presumably in anticipation of our guest speaker, who has excited many of late and created not a little following for himself.
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3: "So, without further ado..."
4: "So's the devil."
3: "The Reverend George Whitefield."
4: "I will not be a velvet-mouthed preacher.
5: Do not be deceived! You may have a religious head, and yet have the devil in your heart. Our Lord speaks the same words to you as surely as he spoke them to Nicodemus of old. You must be born again."
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0: 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Or go online to harvest.org. And then, if you'd like to make a change today in your relationship with God, Pastor Greg has some additional thoughts to share.
2: Maybe as you've been listening to this message, you've thought, I wish I could come into this relationship with God. I just don't know how. Let me tell you how you can come into a relationship with God right here, right now. First of all, you need to recognize you need God. You need to admit you're a sinner. I know some people choke on that word, but the Bible says all have sinned and fallen short of the glory of God. But then you need to recognize that Jesus Christ, the Son of God, died on the cross for your sin. The Bible says, while we were yet sinners, Christ died for us. And then you need to believe in Jesus. Jesus put it this way, for God so loved the world, he gave his only begotten Son, and whosoever believes in him should not perish, but have everlasting life. You might ask, how does one believe in Jesus? To believe means to put your faith and trust in Christ alone, and to receive him into your life as your own friend, Savior, and Lord. The Bible says, for as many as received him, he gave them the power to become sons of God. Would you like to receive Christ? And by that I mean, would you like to ask Jesus to enter into your life and be your Savior, your friend, your Lord? If so, you can just pray this prayer after me. It's a simple prayer. You can pray it out loud if you would like, or you could pray it in the quietness of your heart. But if you want Jesus Christ to forgive you of your sin, if you want to go to heaven when you die, or maybe you want to make a recommitment to the Lord, just pray this prayer after me now. Pray these words if you would. Lord Jesus, I know that I'm a sinner, but I know that you're the Savior who died on the cross for my sin. I turn now from my sin, and I ask you to come into my life and forgive me of all of my sin. Thank you for loving me. Thank you for hearing this prayer. And thank you for answering this prayer. In Jesus' name I pray. Amen. Hey, if you just prayed that prayer, I want to congratulate you and say, welcome to the family of God.
0: Yeah, that's right. 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
13: Hello, I'm David Jeremiah, here to remind us that America's 250th anniversary is more than a milestone to celebrate, it's a moment to remember. We remember the blessings of God and the gift of freedom. We need also to remember the responsibility that comes as a result. A nation is not held together by prosperity alone, but by truth, virtue, and the character of its people. And if we are to leave this country strong for those who come after us, then we must pass on more than just history. We must pass on faith. So let us thank God for His goodness to America and ask Him to guide us in the days ahead. May God bless America.
14: This Constitution will ensure that the government can't take those rights away from you. That was revolutionary.
15: 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Join Larry Elder, Haley Correo, Alex Marlowe, and Larry O'Connor. 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
19: Obedience is disruptive. I gave you some just practical places, the what can we do part that we talk about so much. It was the question they asked in the streets of Jerusalem. It was the question that launched thousands of people being baptized around the Temple Mount. Within stone's throws of where Jesus was crucified, thousands of people are baptized in His name. And the question that launched it is, it said, they were cut to the heart and they said, what can we do?
18: Thank you for listening to Alan Jackson Ministries. We'll be back to the message in just a moment. But first, we want to tell you about Pastor Alan's new book. The world is constantly trying to tell us who we are, but God's Word tells a different story. 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That's 855-577-2255. We're so glad you're here to listen. Today's program will complete the message we began yesterday. Here's Pastor Alan with part two of When Kingdoms Collide, Develop a Strategy.
19: This isn't new stuff. This is the story of the book. You cannot have polite Bible studies and act like you don't hear what's happening outside the windows of the church. That's the worst form of hypocrisy. It's self-absorption. The point of learning the Word of God is so that we can be salt and light. Acts chapter 5 is a good example. The friends that we have in the New Testament, these were the men and women that Jesus recruited and then trained. He left in Acts chapter 1. He returned to heaven, and they begin their assignment in Acts chapter 2 when the Holy Spirit is poured out. Acts chapter 3, there's a miracle, and the city of Jerusalem is stirred. They're stirred to the point that by Acts chapter 4, they've arrested the apostolic leaders, and they said, yeah, we don't like what you're doing. And this is fresh, folks. The emotional impact of Jesus' arrest and trial and crucifixion and resurrection, it's very, very fresh in their lives. And the same people that orchestrated all of that are now threatening Peter and John and saying, if you don't stop this, we'll do the same to you. And they left that scenario and they continued to minister. We read a bit of it in previous sessions. And God begins to move in their lives in a powerful way. And my real message to you, if you don't take anything else away tonight, we're going to have to begin to serve the Lord with a greater boldness than we've ever served. If you think the people leading these days have a boldness and you're celebrating that, we better find a boldness that makes them look timid. We need a courage that exceeds any courage they're demonstrating. We're going to need a willingness to stand in the public square and say, I'm for Jesus, and I'm for biblical values, and I'm for a Judeo-Christian worldview, and I'm not compromising. I'm not angry. I'm not going to be belligerent, but I'm not going away. Well, the apostles find themselves in that place, and there's tremendous jealousy. I made the comment earlier, and I think it's true. It's been so long since the church has lived in the authority we've been given. We haven't made anyone jealous about anything for a long, long time. In fact, we've boasted in the fact that we could just blend in. We've worked really hard to be easily interpreted by the pagans. We don't want our buildings to attract any attention. God, forgive us. Well, by Acts chapter 5 and verse 25, the angel, the crew's been arrested again, put in prison. The angels come and release them and say, go back and finish your sermon. Which I would just point out to you that the angels want me to finish sermons. That is poor exegesis. I repent. So they take their place and they're back on the Temple Mount. That's where we're stepping back in. Someone came and said, look, the men you put in jail are standing in the temple courts teaching the people. The captain went with his officers and brought the apostles. They didn't use force because they feared that the people would stone them. Having brought the apostles, they made them appear before the Sanhedrin to be questioned by the high priest. We gave you strict orders not to teach in this name, he said. Yet you filled Jerusalem with your teaching and are determined to make us guilty of this man's blood. And Peter and the other apostles, it wasn't just one of them, they spoke up together. And they said, we must obey God rather than men. The God of our fathers raised Jesus from the dead. Now, here's just note the tone of this. It is not conciliatory. It's not welcoming. The God of our fathers raised Jesus from the dead, whom you had killed by hanging him on a tree. God exalted him to his own right hand as Prince and Savior, that he might give repentance and forgiveness of sins to Israel. We are witnesses of these things, and so is the Holy Spirit, whom God has given to those who obey him. It made them so mad. Read the next line. They were furious and wanted to put them to death. Now, they're standing amongst a group of religious people. He's not talking to Pilate and Roman soldiers. He's talking to the leaders. Now, they're the most powerful leaders and the wealthiest leaders, but he said, you killed the Savior. And we're going to obey God, not you. I gave you the rest of the story. It says they called the apostles in and they had them flogged. That's a fancy word. They were beaten with whips. And they ordered them not to speak in the name of Jesus. And they let them go. And they left the Sanhedrin rejoicing because they'd been counted worthy of suffering disgrace for the name. Day after day in the temple courts and from house to house, they never stopped teaching and proclaiming the good news that Jesus is the Messiah. Now, that's our Bible, folks. That does not look like the pattern of the church world that I've spent my adult life in. And I'm not calling out, I'm not above it, I probably will, but not in this session. But we haven't been following a biblical model. And there are people in very powerful positions in church hierarchy. Some in the National Cathedral, others at the heads of denominations that are espousing very ungodly ideas, ideas that stand in stark contrast to the simple teachings of the Scripture. And we're going to have to decide. If you're not reading your Bible, I've come to the conclusion that people don't read their Bible because they're living so far away from it, they don't want to be reminded of it. Please don't be one of those people. If you read your Bible and you're convicted, it's not a point of shame. It's an invitation from the Spirit of God to quietly say to the Lord, Lord, I'm sorry. I have installed the kingdom of self and I put it in front of you. And I am sorry for that, Lord. I read this and I see it with a clarity and I want to honor you. Forgive me. You see, if you do that, you open your life to the blessing of God, the power of God, the transformation of God. The myth is that you can live fully engaged in a kingdom of self, and then in a moment of crisis, turn your face to the Lord and go, I'm one of yours. Jesus talked about that. He said, many will come at the judgment and say, Lord, Lord. And he'll say, I'm sorry. I don't know you. And they'll say, well, we've done miracles in your name and we've done this. And you say, no, you have to go. See, as you read your Bible and the Spirit of God makes things relevant to you and you see and you understand, and wherever there's a discrepancy with your practice and the instruction, just quietly say to the Lord, oh, I'm sorry. I would prefer to honor you. Or if you're not telling the truth, say, Lord, that was really hard for me. I read it, and you know as well as I know, I haven't lived it. Help me. We don't hustle God. You can fool pastor, folks. I'm not that clever. But you don't hustle God. I'll give you three takeaways from that little passage. I put them in your notes. I mean, they're really the life applications to me. First of all, in verse 29, the apostle said, we must obey God rather than men. That's the assignment, folks. We have to obey God. When it's popular or unpopular, I'm for God. I'm going to be Jesus' advocate. And secondly, it says they left rejoicing because they'd been counted worthy of suffering disgrace for the name of Jesus. Rejoicing because they suffered disgrace. Well, they also suffered physically. But what Luke points out in the narrative is that they suffered disgrace. It means they're canceled. They're not going to be invited. They become those people. Are we willing to do that? Are we willing to rejoice because we become those people? We've had a pretty convenient faith and a pretty comfortable faith, and we don't want to go too far. We don't want to be fanatical, and we don't want to be emotional. And, you know, there's a lot of ways to understand it, and we can see it from many perspectives. So could we just chill? No. I don't want to be lukewarm. I don't want to be halfway in. I'm not looking for the middle of the road. I believe 2020 ended sitting on the fence. I believe God's begun to electrify fences. If you've ever grabbed hold of an electric fence, you will not sit there. And the third statement is, it says they never stopped teaching and proclaiming the good news that Jesus is the Christ. They just wouldn't stop. We're only a little bit away from martyrs beginning. I mean, we're just a short period of time, but they won't stop. We're going to have to think about who we've been and what we've been. You know, I can't help but contrast what I'm watching in Washington today. This is our 47th president, when I watched Mr. Trump when he was the 45th president. I remember what was said when he was elected. I was as surprised as anyone. I wasn't sure what to think or feel or believe. But the general commentary was that he's just not presidential. Just not. I mean, his hair, it's just not presidential. I mean, I heard it from Christians. I heard it ad nauseam. I mean, I heard it everywhere. Well, I have to say, in the intervening years, I'm completely... It's stunning to me the demeanor he's brought. I watched him conduct a roundtable discussion in California with the leaders of Southern California, the mayor of the city and long-term congressional delegates. And it was one of the most phenomenal discussions I've heard, because they were largely his adversaries politically. But he sat at the table with them without anger or hostility and pointed them towards a set of behaviors that would bring the best possible future for the people that were suffering. I thought, I couldn't imagine it being done better. Very presidential. I thought, wow. It's been a long time since I've seen somebody as aware and as prepared and as some outcome oriented, which is really what we elect people to do when they lead us. And my takeaway from that isn't about politics, it's about me and the arena where I live and the people with whom I interact and the places where I engage with people who are leading. Are Christ followers ready to meet the opportunities in front of us and the challenges in front of us with equal effort and determination? Are we willing to be talked about? Are we willing to stand up and say, that's wrong, we can't do that? 95% of federal employees haven't been working full-time in the office. 95%. That's really not a pattern for efficiency. And the list goes on.
18: We'll be right back. But first, a word from Pastor Allen about his new book.
19: Folks, understanding who you are in Christ, the price that was paid to give you status in the kingdom of God, it will write a future for you that is not dependent upon your family of origin, your life circumstance, the expressions of evil that you've had to overcome. In Christ Jesus, we are triumphant both in time and for all eternity. We put this little booklet together. It'll help you. Make this a part of this season in your life and in your home and with your friends. It's a game changer.
18: Every day, the world sends confusing messages about identity, value, and purpose. 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But God's Word offers something unchanging. Truth. In his new book, Your Identity in Christ, 12 Truths About Who You Are, Pastor Allen Jackson shares 12 biblical truths to help you better understand who you are in Christ. 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That's 855-577-2255. Now, let's get back to Pastor Alan to wrap up part two of his message called When Kingdoms Collide, Develop a Strategy.
19: So there's a question that follows. That is our primary assignment, to continue to refine our systematic theology and keep working out our belief systems while we huddle in the church? Well, I'm not opposed to those things, but as I understand our assignment, it's to impact our world with the good news of the kingdom of God. Amen. And that message has to be supported with demonstrations of the power of God. We've preferred seminars on whether God still does miracles. We're going to have to grow up. If he's not still engaged in the miracle business, we don't have anything to tell, because conversion is a miracle. Salvation is a miracle. The new birth is the greatest miracle that will ever touch your life. Which leads me to this whole category, and I'm not going to have time to unpack it with you in much detail, but I'm going to hand you the idea. It has to do with disruptive obedience. Or said another way, it's that obedience brings disruption to your life. When you choose to be obedient to God, I believe it's disruptive. It disrupts the kingdom of darkness. I believe it disrupts your kingdom of self. I don't think you can choose obedience unless you're willing to have some disruption. Most of us want to act like we can repent, make major changes, and the people that live with us and work with us would never notice.

I've known you a long time. Well, it's the shoes. I believe obedience is intended to be disruptive. I don't mean the disruption of your obedience. I mean, when you choose to be obedient to God, it will disrupt your life. And I'll give you, in Genesis 12, when God recruits Abram, he didn't say to him, I want you to go to church and take better notes. Abram, I need you to be a part of the youth ministry. Abram, 3 to thrive, son. You don't even know what that means anymore, do you? Sunday morning, Sunday night, and Wednesday night. No, he said, Abram, I need you to leave your country, your people, and your father's household, and I'll show you later where you're supposed to go. Just load the truck. Don't you know that was a fun conversation with Sarah? Honey, we're moving. Where? Not telling you. It goes on with all the care. God recruits Moses. He said, I've come down to deliver the people. And Moses, yes. And he says, and I'm sending you. And Moses has a 3-chapter argument. It's disruptive to be obedient to God. God gave Joseph dreams when he's a young boy. And the dreams, the understanding God gave him, put him on a pathway of horrible circumstances. Yes, it ends up in God's place and all sorts, but it's a horror. You wouldn't want anybody to walk that path. When Jesus, this is just Old Testament, when Jesus starts recruiting his followers, he said, follow me. And they left their lives and their businesses. Others came to him and said, oh, I'll follow, but I've got some things I know. He said, no, if you've got things to do, forget it. Obedience is disruptive. I gave you some just practical places, the what can we do part that we talk about so much. It was the question they asked in the streets of Jerusalem. It was the question that launched thousands of people being baptized around the Temple Mount. Within stone's throws of where Jesus was crucified, thousands of people are baptized in his name. And the question that launched it is, it said, they were cut to the heart and they said, what can we do? So I'll give you some things to think about. I want you to, not in this moment, but I want you to invite the Spirit of God to help you evaluate your obedience. You can do it on a scale of 1 to 10. You can do it on a scale of 1 to 100. You can do it on a scale of 1 to 10,000. You do it whatever makes sense for you. But how are you doing with this? Not what you feel or you think, in accordance with what you know of Scripture. One is serving. That's about your time. I can't tell you how many times people say to me, Pastor, I'd love to come to your church, but it's such a long drive. And I think, well, they must live like in Wisconsin. I said, well, where do you live? And they live 30 or 45 minutes away. And I go, well, do you ever drive a half an hour for dinner? Oh, 4 or 5 times a week. Oh. How far will you drive to see your kids play ball or for them to be in a tournament? Or how far do you drive to shop? Time, the best way I know to manage my time is to think, in what way am I serving? In what way do I give time to the Lord with the understanding that my only expectation is whatever the Lord wants to value, he wants to bring to that in my life. Do I volunteer? Do I help people? How am I serving? Am I being obedient? Am I giving my best? Am I all in? Or am I looking for the minimal daily requirement? I don't want to be overcommitted. Whew. I do. I want to give the Lord my best. One day you'll meet him and he'll extend to you a hand with a nail print in it. You at least want a callus. The second category I brought you has to do with treasure, and that really is around giving. Folks, I don't imagine that we can walk through, I don't know when, I don't have any sense of timing, but I don't think the season in front of us can escape significant economic upheaval. And the only way to secure your future is learning.

0: learning that the Lord is the one that secures us. And the way that lesson is learned is by giving. That's baked in. When God begins to teach the slaves of Egypt how to worship him, it's rooted in a sacrificial system, which means they had to bring animals to sacrifice. It's an agricultural society. So when they bring animals, they are bringing their wealth. And it carries right through the Bible. All the way into the book of Revelation, your giving is an expression of the commitment you have to the Lord. We talk about a tithe, that first tenth that belongs to the Lord. That's the beginning point. For some of us, it's a great lift. Margins are tight. It's a season when our families are young and the margins, I get that. But for many of us, a tithe is like a tip. 10% tip's not even considered an adequate tip anymore. So it's a substandard tip. And the overwhelming majority of the people that fill churches don't even consider it. No, not doing that. Well, this has very little to do with me. Process it with the Lord. Talk to him. And the third arena is your heart. And I think the evaluation of that has to do with your commitment to holiness. Folks, moral and immoral is not defined by culture or by U.S. aid. It's been defined by Almighty God. And he's not out of date.
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3: This is Albert Mogler for townhall.com. As our nation approaches its 250th anniversary, it's important for us to take a moment to recognize and appreciate the role that Christianity played in the foundation of the American experiment. Broadly speaking, there's simply no question that the basic worldview behind the foundation of our republic was the biblical worldview of Christianity. And it didn't begin here exclusively, but it goes way back in history into the very foundations of Western civilization. Is America a Christian nation in terms of an explicit constitutional arrangement? No. But I think it's safe to say that it wasn't considered necessary at that point, even for such a claim to be made. Our founders did not foresee a secular age coming, but in this secular age, there are now important arguments to be made, arguments about the meaning and dignity of life, about marriage and family and religious liberty. As we mark 250 years, it's up to us now to continue to make those arguments and to make them loudly. Make them we must.
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7: Hello, friends. 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We are an evangelistic Bible teaching ministry that proclaims many Bible truths, but in particular to this broadcast, we present God's healing truths about physical health and healing from the written scriptures, from the life of faith through the victory that Jesus Christ gave to mankind from the cross and the resurrection. It's all good. God is a good God. Salvation is God's idea. Healing is God's idea. Prosperity is God's idea because we've been redeemed from the curse of the law of poverty, sickness, and eternal death. What good news. Oh, and he needs us to help him be a part of sharing this. We are one voice of many, and you are so important to his family, so important to his kingdom. And you might think, well, I'm not a minister, I'm not a Bible teacher. You're a believer, and believers need to know what the scriptures say. Believers need to be taught so they can be victorious and show others how to walk victorious. And actually, this whole month has kind of been some messages on that. You'll have to go back and review them, and we're going to follow up a little bit more from last week where we talked about not rejecting God's word and why are so many Christians still sick if Jesus bore our sicknesses and carried our pains. So we're going to finish that up a little bit more here today. But call and write and let us know how you're doing. Let us know if there's any special things you need. And if you want to help support the broadcast, that's a blessing to us as well. We are not broadcasting this from Geneva, Switzerland, but we are in that nation for this month and in summer, and we are so glad to be a part of doing things God has told us to do. And that's so important for you as well, friend, to find out what he has for you. It does not mean you have to travel the world. You can have a business or two, own property, be a teacher, be a mom, be a policeman, be whatever calling God has put in you. All of them are important. When I am in a restroom and I have an opportunity to thank the cleaning person for cleaning that room, I mean, it's so important. Every job in this earth is important, not the ones that hurt humanity and ones that want to do damage to the minds and the bodies and the wills of humanity, but things that are right and good. And so we want to be alert to God's plans. We want to stay in his word. We want to know that he is pleased with us. And if you haven't heard this before, I'm sure it's not the first time if you've been a regular follower of us, that we say Hebrews 11:6 says, without faith, it's impossible to please God. And pleasing God is good. And knowing what God's promises are good as well, too. And we're not looking for perfection, but the Bible says to mature. So if you are a baby stage where you just got saved and come into the kingdom of God, welcome. Enjoy your journey. Find good teachers. Find stable people in your life. But some of us are more mature, and we've been here knowing the things of God and have been pleased and honored and privileged to share them. And so we should know what our Father wants. We should know what he wants for his family at large as well as our individual lot. Last week, we brought up the question, because Jesus bore our sicknesses and carried our pains, why are so many Christians still sick? And you can review that broadcast on the link, which is good to review several of the messages. And we talked about the fact that it's because they haven't heard. A lot of it is they haven't heard. And that would be true in the same principle about why are there so many still lost people in our world. They haven't heard eternal life. They haven't heard that someone paid a price for their sins. And sin does have a payday, and we need to be forgiven. If you want to be forgiven, there's an option to be forgiven. And I don't know why anyone wouldn't want to, because there's so much privileges and advantages and blessings to have your soul cleansed, to have a new start in life. Because we've all sinned and fallen short of the glory of God. And sin nature is in our earth, and we were born sinners. Even though we're cute little babies, we're born with the sin nature. And once we do begin to sin on our own will, then we have fallen into the category that we are a sinner. Now, once you accept Jesus Christ, we are no longer sinners. We are saints. We are righteous in God's sight, and we are members of the family of God. Now, we may stumble. We may sin. We may miss the mark, which all of that is means is sin, to sin, but we're not sinners anymore. We're saints. And that's important for you to put that into your thinking, because what we think about our lives in Christianity has a lot of power to it, because right thinking, right speaking, and right believing all work together. And so we need to make sure that we're thinking what God thinks about the situation. And as we said so many times, that God sees us whole. We are already healed, but we need to believe it and receive it, because the price of healing has already been paid for. That's why. So to review the scriptures that's based on, in Isaiah 53, verses 3 to 5, in the New Living, it says, he was despised and rejected, a man of sorrows, acquainted with deepest grief. We turned our backs on him and looked the other way. He was despised and we did not care, yet it was our weaknesses that he carried. It was our sorrows that weighed him down, and we thought his troubles were a punishment from God, a punishment for his own sins, but not true. But he was pierced for our rebellion, crushed for our sins. He was beaten so we could be whole. He was whipped so we could be healed. It's really hard to dissect that any other way, that Jesus bore what we deserve to bear. And not only with our sins and the human heart condition, but with our bodies. So this is the good news we preach. This is the good news of Jesus Christ, Christianity, the gospel, which we and so many others have gotten a hold of, but still there's a lost and dying world out there. And so get strong in yourself, get strong in Bible truths, get strong in healing, get strong in being whole and prosperous, so that if you don't want all that money, you could pass it on to others. So many people could use the wealth of the world to create structures for holding meetings and just health. Health. How about some more hospitals? How about some food? How about creating places that produce food? How about providing clothes? Whatever a human soul needs. God wants humans to have their needs met and their hearts rejoicing because they feel loved. They feel important and valued and full of dignity because that's what God does. God brings dignity in life. The devil brings darkness and destruction and depression and disappointments. So back to the question of why isn't everyone saved, even though the provision has been paid for, or why isn't everyone healed, is because they have something to do with it. God has provided it, but they have a part in receiving it. And it comes the same way in the area of healing. So often we want to leave it all up to God. And God can initiate things. We see it in the book of John. We see it in other places of the scripture. But we also hear the story of Hezekiah, where God said, get your life in order or you're going to die. And Hezekiah, the prophet, left the house after he delivered that message. And Hezekiah, in the meantime, had turned his face to the wall and repented. You know, repentance is still a very strong biblical doctrine, and we do need to repent of our wrong thinking, our wrong believing, and our wrong speaking, because that those are the three things that work together to bring the promises, to bring the blessings. They don't just fall on us. Words are seeds, and when we plant the right seeds of the Word of God into our hearts and minds and souls, it produces life. I mean, the summer's here, the flowers, some flowers have gone, the tulips have gone, but some other flowers have been growing up, and we got the vegetable gardens going. Well, plant the right seed in the right soil with the right ingredients of sun and water. And that's very similar to the Christian life. We need to watch what we think, what we say, what we believe, what we act, where we go, how we treat people. I mean, this is all part of being a human, learning that the source of life comes from the Spirit of God, the Heavenly Father, the Lord Jesus, the creator of the heavens and the earth. This isn't something we made up. We're the creatures. We're the creation. We're not the creator. And the creator has a handbook, and the handbook is the Bible, the Word of God. And as we said, God may initiate his own healings on his own time, but that's not the main way God heals. Is it possible this is where a lot of people miss it? They know God initiates some things on his own, but because they've seen him do it, so they wait on him to initiate something for them. But unfortunately, they might die while waiting as well, because we have the principles of faith to stand on. Jesus said, you can have what you say. Jesus said, go. Jesus said, do. I mean, there's a life to live and not just wait around for something to happen. Now, there is the principle of stopping and waiting. You know, Abraham was told to go to a land that he never knew about. But sometimes God tells us to wait on a situation, but he's not asking us to wait on receiving healing. Healing's already been done and paid for, so we can take it now. And this is an area that perhaps needs more understanding, that we can initiate healing for ourselves. We don't have to wait on God, because it's based on the Word of God, and the Word of God belongs to us. So we need to see what the Word of God says. And come, we might need to be exhorted today to be reminded of what the Word of God says. Some need to be taught what the Word of God says. Some need to be prayed that their busy life stops so that they don't have to have so much time doing other things and they're not feeding on the Word of God. You know, we know the Proverbs 4:20-22 verses are very clear about how the Word of God is to be food and medicine. And so again, there's a part of our lives to play of being in touch with the living Word of God each day. And to further support that Proverbs 4:20-22, it goes on in verse 23 to says, keep your heart with all diligence, for out of it is the issues of life. We have a responsibility to guard our thoughts and what we think and where we go and what we do. And it says, keep away from a mouth that just says anything perverse. It says, let your eyes look right on. Let your eyelids look straight before. Ponder the path of your feet. So our human being is a total part of receiving healing, because all of it has a component. Yeah, we have to believe. We have to believe that the tablet of our heart and faith of the truth of the word, but all these senses and these elements that help support to stay on the path of righteousness and truth. Then it says in verse 27, turn not to the right hand or to the left and remove our feet from evil. I mean, you might want to consider, are you serving some evil situation that is not helping your healing, that's not helping your peace, it's not helping your family, your relationships, or your children? I mean, that's up to you to judge that according to the word of God. But all of us are to judge ourselves. So go rejoicing today. Don't be down on yourselves, but check up on yourselves. Find out if there's something that you need to adjust and change in order to receive your healing, to initiate your healing even. And so our confession would be this: I know what belongs to me. I claim what belongs to me based on the word of God. Health and healing belong to me. Thank you, Father, for health and healing. Go rejoicing today. Come back. Get our book on Amazon or call and write for it. We'll be glad to send it to you. Let us know you out there and let us know if there's anything we can pray for you. Go today rejoicing.
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0: Welcome to It's Your Divine Destiny with Jeanette Mata. The purpose of this program is to reveal the heart of our Father, to heed His Word, to be aware of what is about to take place. This program is all about your divine destiny being fulfilled, and Jeanette is here to help you accomplish everything the Lord had in mind for you. Now, here is your host, Jeanette Mata.
3: So something I wanted to talk about is deliverance, because I was in the deliverance ministry since 2002, and that's both ministering to people and getting my own deliverance. I had an equal share because there were a lot of things to break in my bloodline. I was the matriarch and the patriarch of the family line, because nobody had repented for a long time in many issues on both my mother's and father's side of the bloodline. So by going through all that and experiencing that, I have quite a bit of knowledge on this, on how it works, and also ministering to people. When you see what the demons talk about when people are getting delivered, with some people, their demons will start talking back because they don't want to leave when you're casting them out. And not that we really have conversations with them, but we have authority over them. But they do have to renounce their claim to those that were being delivered. When we're calling up these curses and the demons behind them, we have them renounce their claim to the person that they're a part of, or where there's an open door. And that's the first part of getting delivered. So one thing I was talking about the other day with one of my sons is about, there's something that people talk about and they say, oh, I'm so frustrated with that, or that just frustrates me, or this is so frustrating. And we don't really think about it because we think, oh, this is just an emotion. That's normal for us. And I think it can be. But when it comes to curses and demonic entities, they take it to the next level. So let's say someone gets so frustrated and they just can't handle it, and it keeps gaining ground over their body, and then they just have to pick up something and throw it. That's taking it to another level. There's one part to be frustrated inside and then just giving it to God later, and there's another part of the frustration that can be taking it to the next level. So for instance, I had that issue, and I watched this woman get delivered of an unclean spirit called frustration. And I watched the demon manifest as it was leaving, and she clenched her fists and she just pounded them on the sides of the chair, and with so much frustration. And when I watched that, I thought, I have that. I have that thing. I have that frustration demon. I want that cast out. And so when we did deliverance, then they ministered to me and we did the deliverance. And then it wasn't like a big deal. We just do the renouncements, and then we speak that the demons were renouncing their claim. It comes out of our own mouth, and then they cast the demon out, and it's as easy as that. So one of the things I had a problem with was something I learned from my mom, because my mom was severely abused. And she had this frustration demon, because when she used to get really mad, like for instance, I was pregnant, she came to my house to help me, and we were digging in the dirt. And then she says, oh, if you just get rid of these rocks, because we're in Arizona, she's from California, if you just get rid of these rocks in the dirt, and we're tending to the soil, she said, you have some really nice soil. And I thought, well, that's kind of silly because we're in Arizona and the ground is pretty much all rock. So when I said that, she got really mad at me. And she picked up the shovel and threw it at me. The little, it's a little hand shovel. But mind you, it's just like this, I'm pregnant. She's throwing a shovel at me because I'm thinking, yeah, that's where I got it from because she did that. And I didn't realize at the time that those are entities that take part of your personality. What they do is they enmesh themselves with your personality and they trick you to think that that's you. Oh, yeah, I get really frustrated when this happens or I get frustrated when that happens. And sometimes I throw things. No, you don't. That demon throws those things. And when the demon gets cast out, you no longer have that issue. So this is the story. So I had that deliverance from that demon of frustration. And then here came the chance of frustration where my kids were little and they did things that made me angry. And one of my children said something really rude to me. I don't remember even what it was. It was so long ago. But I instantly tried to get a hold of him because I'm thinking, no, you're not going to treat me that way. And of course, I don't do that now. But back then, that's what I did because I thought I had to stop bad behavior myself. And I'm chasing him around the island and he's so fast that I can't get him. So I finally thought that's a no-win situation. So I'm looking for something lightweight so I could throw it because I know I don't want to actually hurt my own child. So I think I grabbed a Kleenex box and I pick it up and I threw it as hard as I could. That's normally what I would have done. But in this particular situation, I was looking for something to throw. And this is right after I had the deliverance, maybe a week into it. And all of a sudden I thought, this is stupid. I don't have to do this. Like, why am I chasing around the island? And I didn't pick up something and I threw it. And that was the first instance of being delivered. And then another situation came up not too soon after that. And it was a similar situation. And I remember being angry and then kind of chasing my child around. I don't know if it's the same one or a different one. It's probably the same one. And then I stopped myself. Well, I never had the power to stop myself before because that's what those demons do. They edge you on and then they're in. And then every time you get mad or every time you get frustrated, they take it to that next level and you're throwing something. Well, now I didn't throw anything. So what's the story behind that? This is the story that when you actually get these demons cast out, or let's say you get frustration cast out and you had that, guess what? You don't have that problem anymore. Now it's just a habit. Because I did do those first things. I did, number one, get angry. Number two, I thought I had to control what was going on. And then I had the thought to throw something, but I didn't actually do it because guess what? The demon was no longer there. Now, if I did throw something, I might have invited a new frustration demon in. And that's how these things work. So the bottom line is, think about if you have been diagnosed with something like, let's say, cancer. And I know at Hardcore Christianity, the House of Healing, Brother Mike, he'll talk about that they've cast out cancer out of many people. I've actually never done that, but he has. And when you cast those out, now maybe cancer isn't a demon, maybe it is, but the bottom line is the name of Yeshua is above all names on the earth, above the earth, underneath the earth. So his name is above cancer. And for that reason, we can cast it out. So instead of getting all caught up with, well, that's not a demon, that's a disease, or that's not a demon, that doesn't matter because his name is above all. And through his name, we can do these things. So when you have something like a diagnosis placed over you and you seem to have those symptoms, guess what? If you're able to cast that out, is it really you that has that? Or is it the demon that has it? Because think about it. When I had that demon of frustration, I picked up and threw things. And when it got cast out, I didn't do that anymore. So now who has that issue, picking up things and throwing them and being mad? That's the demon because it was gone. So there's many times when we are looking at people and I've heard people complain about other people. Oh, they're just like that. oh, they just get mad or they have this personality problem. But if you are around deliverance and you see what happens when people get delivered, you'll notice that a lot of those things that we think people have, it's not really them that have it. It's the demon. And so when we're praying for our friends and our family members, we can take that in consideration and just talk to that entity and say, no, you're not staying in my friend Michelle or my friend Rochelle or whatever my friend's name is. No, you're not staying in there. You're leaving. You're not operating through my friend. You're not operating through my family. That entity of frustration, that entity of anger. No, cancer demons. No, you're not staying. When you're praying, you can just start commanding in your prayer, and it's powerful. But the most powerful is to actually have the deliverance, the one-on-one deliverance, whether it be over the phone or someone like Dr. Heatherin, who has Freedom Now 24/7 availability. You can make an appointment, or another deliverance minister who knows what they're doing. It's as easy as that. And if you think about it, in the Word, it talks about when you get angry, do not sin. And Yeshua also talks about don't let the sun go down on your anger. So obviously, we're going to be angry. But the whole point is, if the sun can't go down on your anger, it would be super important to repent, ask forgiveness for being angry, and renounce that. And also forgive all those people who have hurt you that day. And maybe you don't even remember who those people were, or even maybe didn't think about it. But if you ask God at the end of the day, that way when you go to sleep, you don't have those stronghold roots starting. And then it turns into bitterness. If you hold on to it a long time and you let it fester and you get additional anger against other people, it can turn into bitterness. It just keeps growing. And this is how Satan's kingdom works. So it's important to really think about that. How am I opening the door to Satan's kingdom? How have I come to make an agreement with Satan's kingdom by believing that an entity that belongs to Satan's kingdom is influencing me and I'm operating through it and I think it's my own personality? Well, that's just how I am. My mom was like that. My dad was like that. My grandmother was like that. No, we can't say that because we're now in Christ. We're now born again believers. And we have the promise of Matthew 3:18-19. We have been given the keys to the kingdom. We have been given authority. So how are we using our authority? How are you using your authority? Are you letting everything slide while Satan takes over your day? Or are you commanding your day and saying, no, no, you're not doing that? When something happens that doesn't look ideal, are we looking at God and going, God, why are you letting that happen? Or are we saying to the entity, no, no, you're not doing that. Stop. And also believe that God is using you. He needs to help you use your own authority. Not everything is only God. It's God and you together as one, working together, the system, the Bible, His Word, His kingdom, His glory, all to His glory. We're ambassadors on earth serving God. Thank you so much for listening in today. God bless you.
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7: 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Your speaker is David J. Lewis, the evangelist of the association.

0: Good evening. This is John David Berlin for the Church of Christ welcoming you to the Know Your Bible program. We thank you for tuning our program in this week. The Churches of Christ in Morenci, Eloy, the Tonto Congregation in Phoenix, and the Church of Christ in Coquille, Oregon, take pleasure in bringing you another message from God's Holy Word. And now here is my grandpa, David J. Lewis.
1: Thank you, John David. I want you to know your grandfather is very proud of you. My friends, as lovers of God's Word, I know that you have your Bibles at hand. Let's open them together to the book of Matthew and chapter 28. I will begin reading with verse 1. In the end of the Sabbath, as it began to dawn toward the first day of the week, came Mary Magdalene and the other Mary to see the sepulchre. And behold, there was a great earthquake, for the angel of the Lord descended from heaven and came and rolled back the stone from the door and sat upon it. His countenance was like lightning, and his raiment white as snow. And for fear of him, the keepers did shake and became as dead men. And the angel answered and said unto the women, Fear not ye, for I know that ye seek Jesus, which was crucified. He is not here, for he is risen, as he said, Come, see the place where the Lord lay, and go quickly, and tell his disciples that he is risen from the dead, and behold, he goeth forth before you into Galilee. There shall ye see him. Lo, I have told you. And they departed quickly from the sepulchre with fear and great joy, and did run to bring his disciples word. And as they went to tell his disciples, behold, Jesus met them, saying, All hail! And they came and held him by the feet and worshipped him. Then said Jesus unto them, Be not afraid. Go, tell my brethren that they go into Galilee, and there shall they see me. Matthew chapter 28, verses 1 through 10. This evening, as we continue our study of great events, we come to the resurrection of Jesus. Now, in recent weeks, we looked at the idea of his arrest, his mockeries of trials in kangaroo courts, his crucifixion, and even last week, his burial. Now, we're going to see something interesting. One thing I want you to know, it didn't end with killing Jesus. Situations never end by destroying the messenger. I know a lot of people, when they get bad news, they want to strike out. I know one of the biggest risks of police officers is when they go to tell a widow that her husband has been killed somehow. And they've got to take someone else with them. Do you know why? Because there's been a history of the women being so distraught and the police officers trying to do the manly thing and comfort them will put their arm around the lady and she'll pull his service revolver and blow him away. That's happened many a times. That's why they've changed certain things. For instance, with society and all that, the police officer will not put his hand around a woman, not even to comfort her. And another thing is he will not get close enough that she can reach him either. That's the way it works. Usually it's been my experience as a chaplain that in those kind of situations, they bring a grief counselor along. And the grief counselor might hug him, woman on woman, man on man, but not the police officer. He's still there to maintain control. And as a chaplain for police departments, I was quite happy to have him there in some situations because I wasn't sure what the reaction's going to be. But this is what I want you to notice, though. Trying to get rid of Jesus did not stop the message of God. Jesus, by his own words, only preached what the Father told him to preach. He only performed the miracles his Father allowed him to perform. He only did the things that God wanted done. And you cannot stop the Word of God by destroying Jesus Christ. So yeah, they got him in the tomb, and they put the stone across the tomb. They sealed it with the governor's seal, even put guards. But you know what? The prophecies didn't change. 3 days later, he came from the grave. Yes, it was all dark and despairing that Thursday evening when they buried him, but it wasn't over. Sunday was coming. And that's what I tried to tell people. And I tried to tell someone that this morning, that we can't be worrying about what's going on ahead of time. Take each day, a day at a time. Whatever will be, as Doris Day used to sing. And God is in control. But let's get into it. I want you to notice the first thing that we're told in the reading from Matthew is that it was the first day of the week. Now, under the Jewish law, God had the Jews turn to him and worship and glorify him on the seventh day. That's what the word Sabbath means. And there are still people mistakenly trying to hold to the Sabbath day today. But that's not what we're told. We're told in the scriptures it's the first day that's important. And we need to learn God doesn't come last after men have done all their weekly business. God is to come first. As if you allow me to use this slang phrase, God comes first as their first portion of weekly business. And we find that that is shown here because it says plainly upon the first day of the week. That means it was Sunday. And when you look at some other events, Pentecost was always on a Sunday. That's what the word means. It means the day after the seventh Sabbath. That's why Jesus can be said to have risen from the dead on a Sunday and ascended on a Sunday. And the church was born on a Sunday because it was the first day of the week. And if you go through the scriptures, you can see how that the church even worshiped on the first day of the week. You could look at Acts chapter 20 and verse 7, where it says, upon the first day of the week, the disciples came together to take the Lord's Supper. You can look at 1 Corinthians 16, verses 1 through 4, and you can find out it was the first day of the week they were supposed to lay by in store for benevolent causes. Not as we do today for the work of the church, but for benevolent causes. Because Paul, when he came through Corinth, was going to take that money in Judea. He wasn't going to wait around for him to collect it. It had already been collected so that the poor could get it. And we find even in Revelation chapter 1 and verse 10, John saying, I was in the Spirit on the Lord's day, and you may not realize it, but there were writings as early as 80 AD where the Sunday was referred to as the Lord's day. But you know what? In the 90s of that first century, we have several references to Sunday being the first day of the week and the Lord's day. So this is what's going on. The first day of the week, Christ arose. And I want you to take a look at how this all works. Jesus said he was going to be in the tomb for a certain period of time, did he not? Let's go over and read his exact words. Jesus said, for as Jonas was 3 days and three nights in the whale's belly, so shall the Son of Man be 3 days and three nights in the heart of the earth. Matthew chapter 12 and verse 40. The Reformed tax collector is quoting Jesus, my friends. And here Jesus specifically says he's going to be 3 days and three nights in the grave. Now, this is why I say he had to have been killed and buried on a Thursday. Because he was buried the day he was killed, doesn't he? So here's how it works, my friends. If Jesus died and was buried on a Friday, where do you get the third night? Know something? Where do you get the third day? And I say that because Mark's gospel, as he wrote it, tells us Jesus was buried after sundown. That means it's not even Friday anymore. Because under the Jewish calculation of time, at sundown, Saturday began. So you got Saturday and Sunday. You got 2 days, not three. But if he was buried on Friday, you don't even get a third night. You get Friday night and Saturday night. Jesus' own word said he'd be in the heart of the earth or the grave 3 days and three nights. Let me tell you, I learned good math on how to count to three in the fourth grade, where I spent about three of the best years of my life. And when you look at it, Jesus saying that he's going to be 3 days means he had to be in the tomb Friday and Saturday and Sunday. Otherwise, you don't get 3 days. So if Mark is correct, and I see no reason to doubt the inspiration of Mark, but he says Jesus was buried after sundown. So the only way you can get Friday into that is if it was Thursday night, as we reckon time. Because then he had been in the tomb Friday, Saturday, and Sunday. And look at the nights. If Jesus died and was buried on Friday, where is the third night? It's not there. You only have Friday night and Saturday night. But if Mark's correct, and he was buried after sundown, you don't even really get Friday night, because now you're into Saturday. But if you want to use our reckoning of time, you can say, okay, I got Friday night, I got Saturday night. You still don't have the third night. The only way it works, my friends, if Jesus died on the cross on Thursday and was buried Thursday evening, now you've got it. You've got Thursday night, Friday night, and Saturday night. And as far as the days, you got Friday during the day, Saturday during the day, and Sunday. There's your 3 days and three nights. And by the way, we don't have time to go into it right now, but I've done enough study of the scripture over the last 60 so years to know this. This idea of him dying and being buried on a Friday, on a Thursday, does something that being buried on a Friday does not do. You know what that is? It fulfills certain other passages of scriptures in the Old Testament. For instance, in Exodus chapters 11 and 12, the Passover meal is laid out for the children of Israel to leave Egypt. Do you know the time frame on that? The lamb would have been killed on a Wednesday and prepared, eaten on a Thursday, and then they would have marched out Friday morning. That's the way it works, my friends. The lamb's chosen about Monday or Tuesday. It's slaughtered, eaten on a Wednesday, and then the Passover occurred on a Thursday. That's the only way this fits, according to Exodus chapters 11 and 12. Don't take my word for it. Go to your atlases. Go to your concordances. Study it out yourself. When the children left Egypt, the sacrifice was chosen and made and then eaten on a Wednesday. Then they marched out of Egypt on a Thursday. Jesus was taken, arrested on a Wednesday, died at crucifixion on Thursday morning, and put in the tomb Thursday evening. That's the way it works. But getting back to the resurrection now, if you go back to what Matthew is actually telling us when he talks about the resurrection, there was a great earthquake. Now, I want you to notice this is a little different than the one that happened when Christ was hanging on the cross. There the words are, the earth quaked. And if you go back to Isaiah in about chapter 66 and some other places, you'll find that God just shook the earth, probably out of his anger at murdering his son. I know I wouldn't have been too happy about it if it was my son. But here we find that there was an earthquake. One, it indicates the whole world shook. Now, this one indicates that right there in the general vicinity, there was an earthquake. And let me tell you a secret, my friends. My father was a volcanologist. He studied things like volcanoes. He studied earthquakes. And he told me one time that every single earthquake fault in the world travels back to a city called Jerusalem. Every one of them. That must have been the first earthquake, and the earth must have shook pretty good to make those faults all over the world. Most famous in California being the San Andreas fault. But that's neither here nor there. There's an earthquake. And during that earthquake, the angel of the Lord came from heaven and rolled back the stone. Now, there's people that's questioned all the time about, well, who moved the stone? We're told right here, angel of God did. But you know what nobody thinks about? When he rolled back the stone, do you know Jesus was already gone? He didn't roll back the stone to let Jesus out. Jesus was already out. My philosophy is that he rolled back the stone

That, my friends, is a miracle in itself. And the angel, when he came and set upon its countenance, was like lightning, and his raiment white as snow. And those guards given by Pilate to guard the body of Jesus and make sure nobody stole it just froze. They were scared to death, and they were shaking. Kind of like reminds me of the story of the writing on the wall back in Daniel, when it tells us about Belshazzar's knees banged together. Why? Because he was scared. That's where we get the phrase, my friends, their knees knocking. They're so scared that their knees are just uncontrollable. And I've seen people in such fear that they couldn't even stand up, their legs wouldn't hold them. That's what these men, these soldiers were. And so much so that they couldn't do anything. But you know something? They couldn't have done anything anyway. You're talking about an angel of God. And those were some tough men. And then you have Mary Magdalene. Mary has taken a lot of flack over the years from the Catholic Church and from others, being called a prostitute, which I have not figured out yet where any indication anywhere in the Bible or secular writings ever shows that she was. But people call people all kinds of things. But she comes. She had stayed with Jesus throughout this whole thing. She had been with him. She knew him. And now she's at the resurrection. It's commendable when any man or woman sticks to Jesus to the end. But Jesus says something to her. And this is very important, understanding the resurrection. Because the disciple Jesus wrote these words. Jesus saith unto her, touch me not, for I am not yet ascended to my Father, but go to my brethren and say unto them, I ascend unto my Father and your Father and to my God and your God. John chapter 20 and verse 17. Mary wanted to cling to Jesus, to hold him. And what he is saying, don't do that. Don't even try to hold me because I haven't yet been to my Father. And I've heard people argue a lot in my life about where Jesus went at death. He went somewhere because Peter says he did. But he did not go to heaven. That's something we can talk about another time if you wish, or give me a call. Where did Jesus go? Jesus went into the Hadean world, just like any other dead man on earth would. And then you can look at the unbelieving 12, because John also writes for us these words. And when he had so said, he showed unto them his hands and his side. Then were disciples glad when they saw the Lord. John chapter 20 and verse 20. It's a sad fact that none of the apostles even believed that Jesus would rise from the dead. They figured he was dead, it was over. So when Jesus came to them, they had to see the nails in his hands and the prints in his side. And then Peter and John, they didn't believe it either when Mary told them that, no, that can't happen. Let's go see. They ran to the tomb. And Peter rushed in. John beat him to the tomb, probably because John was younger. But he stopped and looked, and Peter just rushed on in. And all they saw was the clothes folded up. Listen to this. The first day of the week cometh Mary Magdalene early, when it was yet dark, unto the sepulchre, and seeth the stone taken away from the sepulchre. Then she runneth and cometh to Simon Peter and the other disciple whom Jesus loved, and saith unto them, they have taken away the Lord out of the sepulchre, and we know not where they have laid him. Peter therefore went forth and that other disciple and came to the sepulchre. So they ran both together, and the other disciple did outrun Peter and came first to the sepulchre. And he, stooping down and looking in, saw the linen clothes lying, yet he went not in. Then cometh Simon Peter, following him, and went into the sepulchre, and seeth the linen clothes lie, and the napkin that was about his head, not lying with the linen clothes, but wrapped together in a place by itself. Then went in also that other disciple,

Bible which came first to the sepulchre, and he saw and believed, for as yet they knew not the scripture that he must rise again from the dead. John chapter 20, verses 1 through 9. The disciples didn't even believe it until they ran to the sepulchre and opened door and saw it. This is the message of the resurrection. Even his own people didn't believe it was going to happen until they saw it. And Jesus says that they're blessed because they saw it, but they're not nearly as blessed as those of us in 2025 because all we did was hear it and believe. This is David Lewis for the Church of Christ inviting you to visit us this week. In Phoenix, we're located at 1101 West Tonto Street and at 43 West Broadway Road. There are Church of Christ in your area that are in partnership with this program. For those in the Morenci area, stop by and worship with the Morenci Church of Christ. If you live in the Eloy area, I recommend the Eloy Church of Christ. If you're in Coquille, Oregon, visit the Church of Christ where you are a stranger only once. If you have a Bible question, or I may be of some service to you, please do not hesitate to call upon me at 480-209-6154. I'm at your beck and call anytime, day or night. If you would prefer, you may write to me at 2114 West Apache Trail, Suite 1, number 145 in Apache Junction, Arizona. Our zip code is 85120. If you would like a compact disc of this program or a CD of any other Bible subject, let your request be known, and I'll send you one at absolutely no cost to you. On October the 11th through the 15th, the Churches of Christ are conducting our annual Arizona Lectureship here in Phoenix. We have one theme for the entire week with over 50 speakers, each discussing a different aspect of that theme. All are invited and are welcome to attend. It's an enjoyable time of education. Come, enjoy being with us, worshiping the Lord together, singing beautiful songs. We'll even feed you if you're hungry. Until we meet again at the same time next week, this is David Lewis saying that it is my sincerest wish to the good Lord bless you and keep you.

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0: Welcome to For Zion's Sake. Isaiah 62:1 is taken directly out of the Hebrew Scriptures when the prophet Isaiah declared, "For Zion's sake I will not keep silent, and for Jerusalem's sake I will not keep quiet, until her righteousness goes forth like brightness, and her salvation like a torch that is burning." Your hosts for the program are Shelley and June Volk, Jewish believers burdened to see Jew and Gentile become one, believers strengthened in their faith and for their Jewish kinsmen to come to the saving knowledge of Jesus as the Messiah, the Son of God.
1: Good morning to you. Bless the Lord and welcome to For Zion's Sake. Thank you for joining us. We're the Volks. My name is Shelley.
2: And my name is June. Hi, everyone.
1: It's a privilege to continue a subject that we started on Monday morning, and that subject is the covenants of God. And I remember, Junie, we started out by you giving some definition of the word covenant, and it's a very significant word, not necessarily in our worldly language, but in the spirit and in the scriptural basis, it's significant.
2: It's also very powerful in the world because a marriage is a covenant.
1: That's really true,
2: A promise between two people that we break.
1: Right. And a covenant can be between people. It could be between God and a person, or as we're talking about, between God and a nation. And it really establishes a relationship, and because the covenant is a binding agreement. And we're talking about, at least initially, unconditional covenants. In other words, it's given by God and nothing is required of the responder to it. And then we'll talk about an unconditional one. But we started talking about the Abrahamic covenant found in Genesis chapter 12, when God said to Abraham, "Go forth from your country, from your relatives, and from your father's house to the land which I will show, and I will make you a great nation. I will bless you and make your name great, and so you shall be a blessing, and I will bless those who bless you, and the one who curses you I will curse." And that covenant was passed on from Abraham to his son Isaac in Genesis chapter 26. Listen to these words. "And the Lord appeared to him," meaning Jacob, And he said, "Do not go down to Egypt. Stay in the land of which I shall tell you. Sojourn in this land, and I will be with you and bless you. For to you and to your descendants I will give all these lands, and I will establish the oath which I swore to your father Abraham. And I will multiply your descendants as the stars of heaven, and will give your descendants all these lands, and by your descendants all the nations of the earth shall be blessed." So it extended. It wasn't just to Abraham, but it was now to Isaac. And it wasn't just to a people, but the land was included as well. And then that covenant was extended to Jacob. This was Abraham's grandson, the son of Isaac. And we read in chapter 35 in Genesis, 35 beginning at verse 9. I'm in Genesis 35. "Then God appeared to Jacob again when he came from Padan Aram, and he blessed him. And God said to him, 'Your name is Jacob. You shall no longer be called Jacob, but Israel shall be your name.' Thus he called him Israel. God also said to him, 'I am God Almighty. Be fruitful and multiply. A nation and a company of nations shall come from you, and kings shall come forth from you. And the land which I gave to Abraham and